George Jones there with Made for the Blues. Merle Haggard before that with Roses in the Winter. Now Liz Anderson with Come Walk in My Shoes.

Lefty Frizzell there with Wasted Way of Life. Before that, Kimmy Bitter with I Can't Unlove You, her 2024 release. Now, on Far From Home, we got Willie Nelson and Webb Pierce with Slowly.

Conway Twitty there. I don't want to be with me. Connie Smith before that with You're Getting Heavy on My Mind. And now to take us to the break, one more from Conway. This is Crazy Arms.

0: Hi, this is Jack Fowler. Join me on Tumbleweeds tonight as I play whatever I want for a solid hour with no adult supervision. That's Tumbleweeds All the Way Down, coming up next on The Spy on KOSU.
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2: 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This is called Yes, I Love You Only.

from Carl and Pearl Butler's Our Country World LP. That was My Tears Don't Show. Now, Charlie Walker with You're Still On My Mind.

rounding out that batch of tunes there was Carl Ballou with Stop the World, Dolly Parton before that with Don't Let It Trouble Your Mind, and Porter Wagoner before that with A Satisfied Mind. 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
1: 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If you like what you're hearing, we'll be back same time next week. But for now, we're going to be played out by two from Sammy Smith. First is Faded Love from her Rainbow in Daddy's Eyes LP. And then Haven't You Heard from her LP called Lonesome. Be good to each other.

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From 1965, that was the pride of Seth Ward, Texas, Sausage King Jimmy Dean singing Under the Sun. 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My name's Jack Fowler, and I'm talking to you tonight from The Spy Studios, Ferris O'Brien's house, hidden here on the west side of beautiful downtown Oklahoma City. Ferris is consulting a gypsy woman about his financial portfolio, so while he's busy, I'm going to spin y'all some recorded musics from Cyndi Lauper, Aretha Franklin, Polyphonic Spree, Scrapper Blackwell, Stonewall Jackson, The Wailing Wailers, Eugene McGinnis, Tom Waits, Jimmy Rogers, Colter Wall, Chavela Vargas, and Michael Jackson. But first, here comes Jackie Mattoo, right here on Tumbleweed.

Featured in the 2003 film Cold Mountain, that was Old Timey, Johnson City, Tennessee string band, the Real Time Travelers, doing Like a Songbird That Has Fallen. Before that, we heard country boy Stonewall Jackson reminding us all that he washed his hands in muddy water, the single from his 1965 album Trouble and Me. And we kicked off that set with Jamaican-Canadian keyboardist Jackie Mattu playing a song about marijuana and maple syrup called Ghetto Organ. That one off his 1970 record called Maca Fat. Well, stick around, home team. Here comes wildly problematic pop star Michael Jackson, right here on Tumble.

where to go. This is the truth, Lord, without a doubt. Nobody wants you when you're down. I mean, nobody wants you when you're down. Lord, the other day I asked a man for my ring.

Born in San Joaquin, Costa Rica in 1919, that was Mexican singer Chavela Vargas singing a lovely song called Tú Me Acostumbraste, which, translated from the original Spanish, means I'm very uncomfortable around my cousin Kenny. Before that, we heard South Carolina bluesman Scrapper Blackwell doing his 1927 recording of Nobody Knows You When You're Down and Out. And we kicked off that set with Michael Joseph Jackson doing my favorite Michael Jackson song, 1987's The Way You Make Me Feel. Well, don't go anywhere, folks. Here comes some cowboy music from Coulter Wall right here.

body. I know some boys that I once called family, mounted high in the year of 85. Major Stewart went down and he left his cows back in Fort McLeod when the news circled round that the Métis had enough and there's rustlers on the prowl and it's in a boy and needs his boys to straighten her out. Rocky Mountain Rangers riding o'er the plains serve all the Western cavalry, there's none any stranger. Rocky Mountain Rangers well equipped for danger, mounted high in the year 85.

patrol on Cypress Hills. We drank up our fill and the hour was still when a Winchester shot like the ringing of a bell. Some boys at Gable New Monster shooting us to hell. 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Make some verse like them reins, let your ponies run, run.

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From his self-titled album from 2008, that was British singer-songwriter Eugene McGuinness doing those old black and white movies were true. Before that, we heard Unusual Girl Cyndi Lauper doing a song I love, 1983's All Through the Night. And we kicked off that set with Canadian cowpoke Colter Wall singing about them Rocky Mountain Rangers. That one off his 2020 album, Western Swing and Waltzes and Other Punchy Songs. Well, don't touch that radio dial, sinners. Here comes Aretha Franklin helping us to prepare our heathen souls for another week of righteous living. Right here on Tumbleweeds All the Way Down.

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from 1927. That was the singing brakeman Jimmy Rogers doing Waiting for a Train. Before that, we heard Bob Marley's first band, the Wailing Wailers, doing their 1965 recording of It Hurts to Be Alone. Dirty, Dirty Hippies' Polyphonic Spree did their terrific cover of Nirvana's Lithium. And we kicked off our last set tonight with Aretha Franklin and the Southern California Gospel Choir doing How I Got Over, their righteous recording from 1972. Well, folks, time's up for this episode of Tumbleweeds All the Way Down, your weekly source for American roots music on your favorite radio station of all time, The Spy on KOSU. My name's Jack Fowler, and I'm going to let Tom Waits take y'all out tonight. Please stick around for more healthy and informative spy programming, and I'll be back next Sunday night at 8. Till then, hold a door open. Give your dog a belly rub.

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0: rock band The Black Keys are playing the Zoo Amphitheater in Oklahoma City on Tuesday, July 21st. And KOSU is giving away tickets to see them there live. 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That's The Black Keys at the Zoo Amphitheater on Tuesday, July 21st.
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So late the other night, as I'm driving down the road, you know, hedging my bets, fretting my frets. 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What's my future? 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Am I in prison? Is my torture my rosy view? 'Cause 30 years in and we're all about 3 feet high, watching days and songs and logs pile up on the fire, out here singing about the same loves, playing the same dives, growing grayscale and out of tune. And she branded me the day she asked if I was giving up, in a tone so thick and severe I can still taste the mud. So I just stared down at my empty cup, till I settled on a brand new truth.

So listen, we're all stealing drags underneath that great British flag. 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Now, I've heard rumors that's what's making all of our drummers drag. 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

0: 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I'm okay.
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0: You already know Shankar Vedantam's voice from Hidden Brain. 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

0: Taoist monks had good intention playing doctor with what God's got. 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
1: 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I had long arrived from Ireland, the boy Kevin, like generations before Wolverhampton.

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3: Good morning. The cage match at the White House gave President Trump a birthday spectacle for himself and many of the men in his political base. But what did the UFC get out of it? It's Morning Edition from NPR News. The president had a front row seat and then took Air Force One to France to talk about ending the war with Iran. I'm Martinez.
4: And I'm Steve Inskeep. Europeans say they can help clear mines in the Strait of Hormuz if the fighting is really done. Also, we visit a hospital at the center of the Ebola outbreak. Patients need respirators they don't have. And can New York Mayor Zohran Mamdani do what Elon Musk couldn't? Make government more efficient? It's Monday, June 15th. This day in 1775, George Washington was appointed commander of the Continental Army. The news is next.
5: Live from NPR News in Washington, I'm Corva Coleman. The U.S. and Iran say they've reached a deal to end the war. They say they will sign a memorandum of understanding this Friday in Geneva. Writing online, President Trump said the U.S. will immediately lift its naval blockade of Iranian ports. Iranian officials have given differing statements about when the deal will take effect. NPR's Carrie Khan has more.
6: President Trump says oil will once again flow through the vital shipping Strait of Hormuz once the deal is penned this Friday. The full text of the agreement has not been released. Trump previously said it would include a 60-day ceasefire while negotiations on the most difficult issues, like Iran's nuclear capabilities and sanctions relief, are negotiated. Iran's deputy foreign minister says the deal will not begin until the U.S. releases billions of dollars of frozen Iranian assets. Fighting between Israel and Iranian-backed militants Sunday, including a deadly Israeli airstrike on a Beirut suburb, threatened to scuttle the deal. The pact would also include an end to fighting between Israel and Hezbollah in Lebanon. Carrie Khan, NPR News, Tel Aviv.
5: President Trump is flying toward France to attend the G7 summit. The talk there is expected to be dominated by the deal between the U.S. and Iran. Trump is also expected to meet with Ukrainian President Volodymyr Zelensky. Before he left, President Trump's dream of hosting a UFC event for thousands of people on the White House lawn came true last night.
7: Welcome to UFC Freedom 250. Here is the President of the United States of America, Donald J.
5: It was also Trump's 80th birthday yesterday. The outdoor event was delayed by about an hour because of storms, and there was an upset on the fight card. Underdog Justin Gaethje defeated Ilia Topuria to capture the American lightweight UFC title. Britain's prime minister has announced sweeping new measures to protect children and teenagers from harmful social media content. Vicky Barker reports from London.
8: The measure goes farther than the ban imposed by Australia late last year. It would bar teenagers from certain social media platforms, including romantic and sex chatbots, as well as from some features on gaming apps. It would also impose curbs on their daily usage. But the government may face a legal challenge over its decision to ban some platforms and not others. And the speed with which it's announced the measure just 2 weeks after the

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1: Live in the KOSU studios, I'm Michael Cross. Good morning. Mostly sunny skies today, highs in the lower 80s, light and variable winds. Tonight, mostly clear skies, lows in the low to mid 60s. Tomorrow, warmer with a slight chance of rain in northern Oklahoma, highs around 90. Still to come on Morning Edition, Ukraine is using drone warfare not only to defend itself against Russia, but to attack the Kremlin's war machine.
2: It's getting darker and darker. There's several drones in a row here. One, two, three. I count at least three.
1: Follow a Ukrainian military unit on a mission to launch those drones. That's coming up in 10 minutes on KOSU.
3: Paul Rudnick has always been obsessed with spy thrillers. 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His new book has them all, plus a top secret LGBTQ spy agency.
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6: Good morning, me Martinez. When you're a little kid, you'll wear anything to support your favorite team. That's why 5-year-old Mexican soccer fan Santi was wearing a red, white, and green Christmas sweater outside their training facility in the summer heat to match the colors of El Tri. A Mexican sports network found him, and striker Santiago Jimenez gave Santi his own personalized jersey and an invite to watch the team in Estadio Azteca. So it sounds like Christmas came early for Santi. It's Morning Edition.
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1: For KOSU, I'm Michael Cross. The Iowa tribe of Oklahoma's Gray Snow Eagle House has rehabbed hundreds of raptors over the last 20 years. KOSU's Sarah Lisi reports the tribal nation's efforts are providing an indigenous lens to wildlife conservation.
8: Social bald eagles nosedive across the large enclosure at the Gray Snow Eagle House, while others perched up high watch. Nearby facility director Megan Judkins looks into the private pens of golden eagles, hawks, and a vulture. While rattling off their names and stories, she stops by a bald eagle who's still maturing.
9: So this is Cody. He's our young bald eagle in training, so they don't get their full white head and tail until they're 5.
8: Judkins, a Choctaw Nation citizen, says the birds here are from across the country and have been injured in some way. Lead toxicity, electrocutions, car collisions. These raptors can't be released into the wild, but others are on track to being reintroduced.
9: So we're not able to display our rehab birds because we don't want them getting used to people.
8: The Gray Snow Eagle House is owned and operated by the Iowa Tribe of Oklahoma and was the first of its kind in the state. It houses a modest gift shop, an auditorium, bird enclosures, and an ICU room. The Eagle Aviary brings family fun and an educational attraction to North Central Oklahoma. But Iowa Councilmember Abraham Lincoln, no relation to the former president, says the work holds a deeper meaning.
10: The bald eagle is on everything from dollar bills and coins to T-shirts to flags. Now, when you talk about in indigenous ways, especially for the Iowa people, it's all relatively the same. For us, it's our connection to God.
8: Though revered, eagles nearly reached extinction about 40 years ago. The prevalent use of DDT, a pesticide used to ward off disease-ridden mosquitoes, caused the species to plummet. The decline in eagle health also caused a problem across Indian country, the scarcity of eagle feathers.
10: When you're given an eagle feather, it's the highest honor. As for individuals, you know, they may use them in different things. I don't use feathers for regalia reasons. I use mine for cedar ceremonies.
8: Eventually, the bald eagle gained federal protection. Conservationists reintroduced the bird, starting in Oklahoma, and populations bounced back. Federal law still bans killing and capturing eagles. But citizens of federally recognized tribal nations can legally get feathers and other parts of the bird through the National Eagle Repository. Wait times range from a couple of months to 6 years. The Gray Snow Eagle House has a religious use permit to collect and share feathers with other tribal citizens. In fact, it's a part of a current effort called Operation Feather Give.
0: And so we're working to give 25 bald eagle feathers to every tribe in Oklahoma as a way to promote connectivity.
8: It's a big commitment. Raptors only shed their feathers once a year.
0: And so with that, we've had over 20 tribes come out to our facility now and be able to see what we're doing.
8: Along with tribal leaders, busloads of students also visit the aviary. In total, the Eagle House sees about 1,500 visitors every year. Engaging the public through smaller awareness efforts and larger opportunities with politicians is part of the ongoing conservation work. Lincoln has seen the benefits.
10: We've done enough conservation awareness to educate that local farmer who shot an eagle the last 10 years. You know, maybe it's the hunter that came through that switched to non-lead ammunition to hunt deer or hunt pigs.
8: It's not a moneymaker, but that's not the point. Judkin says tribally led education and research are crucial to eagle conservation.
0: The number of eagles that we've brought in for rehabilitation purposes has increased over 50% in the last 5 years. Again, those populations of bald eagles in Oklahoma is going up, so we anticipate that our numbers are also going to go up with that.
8: While these numbers rise, the Gray Snow Eagle House is working to care for the relatives who have given so much to them. In Perkins, I'm Sarah Lisi.
1: And this story was co-reported with Anna Pope. You can find this and more stories from Sarah and Anna on our website at klsu.org. Still to come on Morning Edition, President Trump has tried to leave his mark on the nation's capital, including adding his name to the Kennedy Center.
11: It's a memorial for a dear president that died, you know. It's like putting his name on his grave.
1: But Trump's name has been removed following a court order. We'll have that story coming up in 20 minutes on KOSU.
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1: Mostly sunny skies today, highs in the lower 80s, light and variable winds. 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
6: It's Morning Edition from NPR News. I'm A. Martinez.
12: And I'm Steve Inskeep. Good morning. The drones that Ukraine uses to defend itself against Russia and to attack Russia are, by definition, unmanned, but people are behind them. NPR's Joanna Kakissis reports on an elite Ukrainian unit launching those drones.
13: We're driving on a dirt road deep into a vast field that's somewhere in eastern Ukraine. We stop in the middle of that road and see soldiers in body armor. They are carrying something that looks like a jet that's about the size of a small car.
14: This is our beautiful drone.
15: Beautiful drone.
14: Yeah.
13: We've just arrived here with the long-range strike team. We are dressed like we should be on the front line, and the sun is setting, and we're just waiting. The team is part of Ukraine's unmanned systems forces. The unit's commander uses the military call sign Charlie. NPR is identifying the soldiers in this report by call sign at the request of Ukraine's military, which cites security reasons. Commander Charlie started running this unit 3 years ago when Ukrainian drone technology was in its early stages. Now, he says, these drone systems are very effective. Our defense forces do lack cruise and ballistic missiles, but our drones have really influenced the course of combat operations, and they have hit our enemy hard. Ukraine's long-range drones can travel 800 miles and have repeatedly targeted the lifeblood of Russia's economy, oil. Ukrainian President Volodymyr Zelensky says Ukraine knocked out nearly 40% of Russia's primary oil refining capacity in May. The Kremlin, however, has dismissed claims that these drone strikes have hurt Russia's economy. In the farm field, soldiers are hammering in temporary launch pads for the drones. A soldier with a laptop checks the flight plan and other logistics.
2: It's getting darker and darker. There's several drones in a row here. One, two, three. I count at least three.
13: Another soldier, he uses the call sign Push, tells me he's launching drones every night.
16: Every day we can see our work, the result of this work, and it's really motivate us every day. The best work in the world.
2: Why?
16: Because, you know, we are doing a lot of damage for our enemies, and it's everything we need right now.
13: Further down the dirt road, soldiers are placing drones on launchers. Commander Charlie says this used to take half a day. Now everything happens so much faster, he says. I compare it to a pit stop in a Formula One race. It's now totally dark out. A team wearing headlamps and infrared goggles starts up a motorcycle engine connected to the launcher by a cable. A soldier whose call sign is Yuki explains the setup. We need to create a high takeoff speed for the drone to fly, he says. And this is how we do that. The soldiers rev up the engine. And then comes a flash of fire. The drone flies up into the night sky.
2: There goes number three.
13: One after another, more drones are launched.
2: Number five.
13: Zelensky has often called these long-range drone strikes Ukrainian sanctions. Yuki says, so you've now seen our sanctions in motion. Let's hope we will finally force the Kremlin into a peace that is fair to Ukraine. The Ukrainian military won't say where these drones are going, only that the targets are hundreds of miles away in Russia or Russian-occupied Ukraine. Russia intercepts most of these drones, but some do get through. Commander Charlie confirms his team worked on drone strikes that hit an oil refinery outside Moscow last month. A strike, Charlie says, felt like justice. Because, he says, the residents of Russia's capital experienced firsthand what happens in our city.

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1: Paul Rudnick has always been obsessed with spy thrillers. The gadgets, the car chases, the luxurious backdrops. His new book has them all, plus a top secret LGBTQ spy agency.
2: These are the people who are often overlooked or underestimated, and yet there they are at the very center of power.
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3: You can take us along with you on your ride home from work. 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Mostly sunny skies today. Highs in the lower 80s. Light and variable winds. Tonight, mostly clear skies. Lows in the low to mid 60s. Tomorrow, warmer with a slight chance of rain in northern Oklahoma. Highs around 90. A chance of showers and thunderstorms tomorrow night. 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
4: Live from NPR News in Washington, I'm Dave Mattingly. The U.S. and Iran are expected to sign an agreement to end the war Friday in Switzerland. The deal was announced yesterday on Truth Social by President Trump, who says the signing in Geneva will result in the reopening of the Strait of Hormuz and an end to the U.S. naval blockade of Iranian ports. Protests by Iranian Americans are expected tonight outside the stadium in Los Angeles, where Iran is scheduled to play New Zealand in its first group stage match of the Men's World Cup soccer tournament. The Iranian team has been staying and training in Mexico. Taiwan's top spy agency is launching a website to allow citizens of China to share sensitive information securely. Ashish Valentine has more from Taipei.
5: Taiwan's National Security Bureau says as political controls get tighter in China, more and more sources there are contacting Taiwanese authorities to share sensitive information. The website aligns with similar efforts by the CIA, which has shared Mandarin language videos urging disgruntled Chinese officials to contact them. China's Taiwan Affairs Office also runs a platform encouraging sources in Taiwan to report on so-called separatist activity. China claims the self-ruled island is its own territory, and information is just one front of the expanding gray zone conflict across the Taiwan Strait. For NPR News, I'm Ashish Valentine in Taipei.
4: This is NPR News. The Agriculture Department says there are now 11 confirmed cases of New World screwworm in Texas, as well as one in New Mexico. David Martin Davies with Texas Public Radio says ranchers remain on alert.
6: The latest confirmed case of the New World screwworm is in a sheep in Sutton County, 135 miles northwest of San Antonio. The tracking of the flesh-eating parasite shows it has moved beyond the Texas-Mexico border zone and into the Texas Hill Country. The screwworm is a parasitic fly that attacks cattle, sheep, goats, wildlife pets, and rarely people. A screwworm fly lays hundreds of eggs in an open wound or body opening, such as a nose, in a living, warm-blooded animal. The rapid infestation can be deadly. Livestock owners are being urged to inspect animals regularly and immediately report a suspected infestation to a veterinarian. Screwworm poses a potentially devastating threat to the cattle industry. For NPR News, I'm David Martin Davies in San Antonio.
4: The National Transportation Safety Board is investigating the crash of a single-engine plane carrying 11 skydivers in Missouri. Everyone aboard was killed, including the pilot. The plane went down shortly after taking off from Butler Memorial Airport, about 70 miles south of Kansas City. The director of the Bates County Emergency Management Agency says it appears the plane stalled. I'm Dave Mattingly.
3: And I'm Michael Cross in Oklahoma City. The Osage Nation is offering food assistance to anyone over the age of 18 with a physical address to receive orders or the ability for pickup on the tribe's reservation. KOSU's Sabrina Thaler has more.
7: Recipients will receive $250 annually to spend at Butcher House Meats and Harvest Land, two Osage Nation-operated food facilities that opened during the COVID-19 pandemic. Osage Nation Congresswoman Alice Goodfox sponsored the 2025 legislation to create the assistance program.
8: What I'm excited most about is that it serves two purposes. It provides grocery assistance for Osage citizens that need it. And number two, it keeps our dollars within our government.
7: The Osage Nation will award the first round of benefits to 1,000 applicants for a shortened assistance period ending in September at the conclusion of the fiscal year. The online application for the program is open until June 30th. In Oklahoma City, I'm Sabrina Thaler.
3: This is KOSU.
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9: It's Morning Edition from NPR News. I'm Steve Inskeep in Washington, D.C.
10: And I'm A. Martinez in Los Angeles, California. President Trump will join leaders of the world's wealthiest nations for a summit in the French Alps today, known as the G7.
9: The meeting, we expect, will involve talk of that peace agreement between the United States and Iran. The closure of the Strait of Hormuz raised oil prices and affected just about every economy on Earth.
10: We turn now to NPR's Eleanor Beardsley, who is following from France. Eleanor, this G7 summit will open in a few hours. What's the mood there?
11: Well, leaders will be bracing for the arrival of President Trump later today, but that's usually the case because he has a tendency to dictate the timing, the agenda, and the mood of such international summits. Commentators are saying he'll be arriving in a good mood, like a hero, fresh off of a deal to end the war with Iran. But European analysts are also noting that both the U.S. and Iran are claiming total victory and that the U.S. is only fixing something it had broken. So basically, the world is back to where we were before the U.S. and Israel launched this war 107 days ago, they say. French President Emmanuel Macron is hosting the summit. This is his last G7, his last year in office. He reacted last night when the news broke, speaking from Evian-les-Bains in the French Alps, where he'll be receiving President Trump and the leaders of Canada, Japan, the UK, Italy, and Germany later today. He was cautiously optimistic. Here he is. He says, we need to see the consequences of this agreement, its support for Lebanon, the reopening of the Strait of Hormuz long term, and of course, an agreement on Iran's nuclear and ballistic weapons.
10: So I'm trying to remember, didn't European leaders say that they would help reopen the Strait of Hormuz once the fighting stops? If so, I mean, is that still on the table?
11: Yes, it absolutely is. Around 40 countries met in April in Paris, led by Britain and France, and they said they would contribute to such a force once the war ends. And France has an aircraft carrier in the region, the Charles de Gaulle, standing by. Alice Ruffo, who is France's deputy defense minister, spoke this morning on the radio. Here she is.
12: Oui, nous sommes prêts.
11: So she says we are ready to contribute to reopening this strait and demining it as long as there's this agreement in place and the fighting has stopped. You know, Trump disparaged, he even mocked British Prime Minister Keir Starmer and President Macron for this offer of force after the war ends a couple months ago. But he wants them involved today. Analysts say Trump will be counting on these allies to help him buttress the deal and give it credibility. So we likely will see Trump treating his allies with respect in the next couple of days, they say.
10: Okay, so that's the big topic at the G7. What else will be discussed there?
11: Artificial intelligence, world trade imbalances, immigration, and also the war in Ukraine, which is a top priority. Ending it is for Europeans. That's four of the G7 members. President Zelensky will be at the summit. Ukraine has been very successful, striking deep into Russia with its own, drones and missiles long range. That's crippling Russian oil refining capacity. And Zelensky's hoping that strength will get Trump back to the negotiating table to put pressure on Russia to end the war.
10: And one more thing. Anything else on President Trump's European agenda?
11: Well, the summit ends Wednesday, but we know President Trump will be staying at least through Wednesday night because he's been invited to a tête-à-tête dinner by President Macron at the Palace of Versailles, where there will be fireworks to celebrate America's 250th anniversary.
10: But no octagon cage at the palace? You haven't seen
11: No.
10: That's NPR's Eleanor Beardsley. Thank you.
11: Thank you.
9: Elsewhere in the world, we're about to hear the sounds of a city at the center of the Ebola outbreak. The city is Bunia in the Democratic Republic of Congo. The outbreak includes almost 800 confirmed cases and 180 deaths. It's been hard for reporters to gain access to Bunia, but Emmett Livingstone and photographer Arsene Mpiana are there for NPR.
13: In Bunia, people no longer greet each other with a handshake. Although the streets are lively and most people are carrying on as before, there are moments of discordance. A jeep packed with health workers in full protective suits and goggles speeds down the road. And within hours of arriving, the scale of the crisis becomes impossible to ignore.
12: I'm looking at the tiling in front of a shop, which is covered in greenish liquid. A disinfectant team has just turned up and taken a body away. According to the story that locals are telling, it was an ill patient who was on the back of a motorbike being transported to hospital, who projectile vomited and then died on the spot.
13: Fear is creeping into everyday life, and hospitals, for the most part, aren't considered safe.
12: I'm here in a hospital called Clinique Universelle. The paint is peeling on the walls, but it's been completely shut down because just a few days ago, a patient was discovered to have had Ebola. Now a full disinfection team has been deployed, and I'm standing in front of a team of three women who are preparing large basins of chlorine solution. This is then going to be taken by another team and going to be sprayed on every single surface of this hospital.
13: We were inside for only a few minutes. Health workers recommended we leave, saying it wasn't worth the risk. Ebola can survive on surfaces for a short period of time. The hospital director is Dr. Patient Mazirine.
14: Ils n'ont pas peur, mais ils ont très peur.
13: He says doctors are not just afraid, they're very afraid. There isn't enough protective equipment. The Ebola response is still beginning, and so far there are only a handful of places where Ebola patients are being treated at the recommended standards. One of them is in Wampara, just outside of Bunia, where an Ebola treatment centre has been set up between a displacement camp and a field of maize. 18 patients with confirmed infections are receiving care here, in small cabins with see-through screens, which allows doctors to keep watch around the clock. Entering the isolation cabins requires full protection.
12: I'm here in Wampara Ebola Treatment Centre, and I'm in an Ebola ward with doctors going from isolated room to isolated room checking on Ebola patients. All of us are in full protective gear, which includes a bib, two layers of clothing, several layers of gloves, goggles, a mask. It's difficult to describe the level of discomfort wearing one of these suits. It's very hot in Ituri, the sun is bright. It's very difficult to breathe inside the suit. And on top of that, the goggles fog up, so it's also difficult to see. These are the conditions under which doctors have to work. The Ebola patients themselves, some of them appear to be in a great deal of pain. We heard some people crying out. The doctors said that at a certain stage of the Ebola virus disease, the whole body aches and it's extremely painful.
13: Emergency health workers say this patient is severely ill and needs a respirator. It's been ordered but hasn't yet arrived. Dr. Richard Cogent is a specialist in critical care and emerging infectious disease. Dr. Cogent says what patients are going through is extremely difficult. The species of Ebola virus circulating has no vaccine, but with proper care, the disease is not necessarily a death sentence, and there are glimmers of hope. In Wampara, about a dozen patients are on their way to making a full recovery. The outbreak was caught late, which is causing much of the suffering here. Health workers are desperately trying to catch up. For NPR News, I'm Emmett Livingstone in Bunia.
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3: 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Good morning. Mostly sunny skies today, highs in the lower 80s, light and variable winds. Tonight, mostly clear skies, lows in the low to mid-60s. Tomorrow, warmer with a slight chance of rain in northern Oklahoma, highs around 90. A chance of showers and thunderstorms tomorrow night. Coming up in 10 minutes on Marketplace Morning Report, summer home buying season is here. So why does the housing market still feel frozen? 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
18: Good morning, I'm Steve Inskeep. A pygmy hippo in Thailand went viral a few years ago. Her name was Moo Deng, which means bouncy pork. Her siblings are Moo Toon, stewed pork, and Moo Wan, sweet pork. Now, the Berlin Zoo has a food-themed name for its new pygmy hippo. She's Brötchen, German for bread roll. Her parents are from a different generation, Debbie and Toby. It's Morning Edition.
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18: 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I'm Steve Inskeep.
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19: Patty Grimmer ticks off the trays of seedlings in one of the greenhouses on her farm in southern Wisconsin.
20: Yeah, so we got peppers, we've got some lettuce mix that's going to be transplanted on our field, our tomatoes.
19: All of this produce will go to regional farmers markets, restaurants, and customers who signed up for a community-supported agriculture, or CSA, share. In most CSAs, members pay several hundred dollars at the start of the year and receive a weekly box of produce throughout the spring and summer. But Grimmer lets her members sign up for shorter time frames, as little as 1 month, and they can opt to pay as they go instead of all at once. Some old-school farmers may say that's not CSA, but Grimmer sees it as a needed evolution to the original model.
20: We're transitioning to a generation of convenience, of preference. You know, you can get your groceries delivered to you in a matter of hours while you sit on your couch and pick what you want to pick.
19: She's a part of a growing number of CSA farmers who are offering more flexibility to their members to keep up with consumer preferences. Sadie Willis is with Fair Share CSA Coalition, which serves farms throughout the Midwest. She says producers who are offering more flexibility still see themselves as supported by their community of customers.
21: Even if those customers are saying, hey, I want to pick up my box at my local brewery instead of having to drive over to your farm to get it, or I don't like kohlrabi, can you give me more spinach instead? So like some of those components have come into play over time where consumers are being a little bit more choosy.
19: She says farms can use a number of online platforms to let CSA members swap out items in their weekly box. Producers can also shift to a credit system where customers load an online card at the start of the season and choose whether to buy something each week. But these customer conveniences move the model away from what it was meant to do for farms. John Hendrickson is a farm viability specialist at the University of Wisconsin-Madison. Back in the early 90s, he helped organize some of the first CSA memberships at farms in the Madison area. Hendrickson says traditionally, CSA was about people taking on the risk with farmers. But that doesn't work for every consumer.
22: You know, if the farm had a bad year and there were not as many tomatoes, then people got less tomatoes. You know, most consumers are not in a position to roll the dice on in terms of their food budget. And so that has really kind of fallen by the wayside.
19: He says CSA has always required more customer service than selling in bulk or at a market stand. Letting consumers customize their weekly box could create even more administrative work for a farmer who would rather be in their field. It's why some farmers, like Liz Graysneck in central Missouri, are taking a more conservative approach to customer flexibility. She lets her members pay in installments instead of upfront, but they don't have the option of canceling mid-season. Customers can tweak their weekly box when the farm has an abundance of a certain vegetable, but Graysneck says she's not interested in becoming a subscription service.
1: That does not fit what CSA is. You know, for me, CSA embodies eating seasonally, supporting the farm that is feeding you, and I'm not Amazon. You know?
19: She thinks farmers have to find the right balance between serving new kinds of customers and staying true to the whole point of community-supported farming. For NPR News, I'm Hope Kerwin in southern Wisconsin.
10: 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I'm E. Martinez.
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3: And I'm Michael Cross, and you're listening to Morning Edition on KOSU. Mostly sunny skies today, highs in the lower 80s, light and variable winds. Tonight, mostly clear skies, lows in the low to mid-60s. Tomorrow, warmer with a slight chance of rain in northern Oklahoma, highs around 90. A chance of showers and thunderstorms tomorrow night. 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
25: From Marketplace in Washington, I'm Kimberly Adams. The U.S. and Iran have reached a tentative deal to end the war and reopen the Strait of Hormuz. Pakistan, which has served as a mediator, says the agreement will be signed on Friday in Switzerland. Marketplace's Nancy Marshall-Genzer explains what comes next.
26: Details of the agreement are scarce. We don't know who will control the strait, if there will be any restrictions on traffic or tolls. Iranian officials apparently think they'll be regulating traffic through the strait with Oman. So there's a lot of uncertainty that's likely to show up in the price of oil. We could be in for another week of volatility. And even if the strait does reopen on Friday, shipping won't go back to normal right away. It could take weeks to work through the backlog of vessels waiting to go through the strait, and they'll have to leave carefully, dodging the mines that still have to be cleared away. That could take weeks or months. It could take even longer to get the flow of natural gas through the strait back to normal. Iranian missile strikes knocked out some of Qatar's gas export facilities. It's expected to take years to get them fully back online. I'm Nancy Marshall-Genzer for Marketplace.
25: Let's do the numbers. Oil prices are down in response to the news, with Brent crude now trading at $82.91 a barrel. Dow, S&P, and NASDAQ futures are up in the 1 to 2 1/10% range, with the Dow future up 529 points. Later this morning, we'll get the latest snapshot on the housing market from the perspective of home builders. Their sentiment ticked up a bit in May after a 14-month run of negative outlooks. Here's Marketplace's Mitchell Hartman with more.
4: Spring hasn't sprung for the housing market, says Jessica Louts at the National Association of Realtors.
6: The spring housing market really feels tepid, like there's a wet blanket on it.
4: Mortgage rates are up since the Iran war began, with the 30-year fixed hovering around 6.5%. And while home prices aren't going up as much as a few years ago, they're still going up. The median existing home hit an all-time high for May, $429,000.
6: It's still very difficult for a home buyer to come into the market. They have to have a household income for the typical price of a home well over $100,000.
4: It's likely to remain tough, especially for first-time buyers, says Robert Dietz at the National Association of Home Builders.
7: Historically, the price-to-income ratio in the housing market should be 3-1. When the price-to-income ratio is close to 5-1, it is that much more challenging to save up the down payment to be able to qualify for a mortgage.
4: Meanwhile, as younger first-time buyers get priced out, older repeat buyers have the advantage. Jessica Louts says 25% of existing home sales are now all cash, up from 15% before the pandemic. And a lot of those buyers are baby boomers, flush with home equity and stock market gains. I'm Mitchell Hartman for Marketplace.
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8: For decades, the Great Salt Lake in Utah has been drying up due to farms diverting water from the rivers that fill the lake and increased evaporation and drought made worse by global warming. Amy Scott, host of the Marketplace podcast, How We Survive, recently tagged along with a team of cloud seeders in Utah racing to save the lake.
11: When I first met Augustus Dorico in Salt Lake City back in February, he was fresh off an early flight from L.A.,
12: the old cloud seeding commuter, LAX to SLC.
11: Dorico is the 25-year-old founder of Rainmaker, a company trying to save the Great Salt Lake by seeding clouds with silver iodide to produce more precipitation. With his long blonde mullet and cowboy boots, Dorico could easily pass for L.A. hipster or Utah rancher. The company's headquarters are in El Segundo, California, where Dorico lives. But recently, they expanded into a 30,000-square-foot facility here in Salt Lake.
12: All right, you want to skedaddle?
11: We pile into a big SUV. It's almost an hour's drive east to the cloud seeding site in Camas, Utah, so I get the backstory. Dorico says, though cloud seeding has been around since the 1940s, scientists hadn't been able to prove beyond a doubt that it produced precipitation that wouldn't have happened anyway, until recently. In 2023, Dorico went to a weather modification conference.
12: I did myself no favors at that conference because I was wearing a Kid Cudi Kanye West collab hoodie, and I had the haircut, and I was 23. I like to say that I set expectations low with my appearance so that I can pleasantly surprise people in conversation later.
11: It was there he learned about a recent experiment using radars and airborne sensors that showed unambiguous evidence of man-made precipitation. That was the aha moment for Dorico. Shortly after, he started Rainmaker. Today, the company has almost 120 employees and has operated in 6 states and on 4 continents.
12: It's a little bit broken up overhead, which is not ideal for cloud seeding.
11: We arrive at a ranch where a team is prepping a drone for flight.
12: Take off. That is our quadcopter ascending for a cloud seeding mission here in the Wasatch in Camas, Utah. So what we can do now is we can walk back to the van and we can monitor the temperature and humidity in real time to see how juicy that cloud is looking.
11: But it's kind of a bust. The clouds are too diffuse to produce snow. Dorico says it will take conservation efforts, too, to save the Great Salt Lake. Over the course of the season, they were able to verify they produced about 30 acre feet, or 10 million gallons, in the main watershed that feeds into the lake. The current deficit is as much as 1 million acre feet. In Camas, Utah, I'm Amy Scott for Marketplace.
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0: Missouri lawmakers are debating about whether the state should reinvest in nuclear energy to meet growing demand. Some aren't sold on the idea.
9: It seems kind of the worst of all possible worlds. 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
0: I'm Kristen Schwab. 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
18: Good morning. President Trump says a deal to end the war with Iran will be signed in a few days. Unlike some other announcements, Iran confirms this. What's actually in the deal? It's Morning Edition from NPR News. Oil prices are falling, a bet that the deal will reopen the Strait of Hormuz. I'm Steve Inskeep.
13: And I'm A. Martinez, but with oil fields and refineries in the Gulf damaged during

0: 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More at investedok.org.
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2: Live from NPR News in Washington, I'm Corva Coleman. The U.S. and Iran have reached a deal to end their war. President Trump says this will reopen the Strait of Hormuz, and he says there will be a formal signing of the pact this Friday in Geneva. The text of the deal has not been released, and there appear to be outstanding issues, including the fate of Iran's nuclear program. Israel is not a party to the agreement, although it joined the U.S. in attacking Iran on February 28th. President Trump is on his way to France for this week's G7 summit, and NPR's Franco Ordonez has more.
3: President Trump will meet with French President Emmanuel Macron, among other European leaders who he has quarreled with over trade, Ukraine, and security. A senior U.S. administration official not authorized to speak publicly said Trump will also visit with Middle Eastern leaders and attend a working session with Ukrainian President Volodymyr Zelensky and G7 leaders. The official added that Trump will, quote, meet with G7 leaders to address key issues of shared importance. But ongoing tensions in the Middle East will undoubtedly color the week of talks. Trump has bilateral meetings planned with the leaders of Qatar, the UAE, Egypt, and India. Franco Ordonez, NPR News.
2: Before leaving for France, Trump hosted a UFC fighting event at the White House on the occasion of his 80th birthday yesterday. It was also billed as a celebration of the nation's 250th birthday. It drew thousands of mixed martial arts fans to the White House lawn. NPR's Mara Liasson says it was a political event intended to attract interest from Trump's supporters.
4: Trump is a base politician, and there is a lot of overlap between the UFC fans, young men, particularly white non-college men, who are a critical part, the big overlap between the UFC fan base and the MAGA base. And even though Trump's support in that demographic is still very strong, it has slipped a lot.
2: NPR's Mara Liasson reporting. A massive Russian attack on Ukraine's capital, Kyiv, and the city of Kharkiv have killed at least 11 people. NPR's Polina Litvinova reports from Kyiv. Russian strikes also damaged a UN heritage site under special protection.
5: One of the Russian drones hit a cathedral of the Kyiv-Pechersk Lavra, which was built in the 11th century. This Orthodox monastery complex is one of the largest Christian centers in Ukraine and a significant historical and architectural site. Russian strikes also destroyed the largest and oldest costume collection in Ukraine, damaging Dovzhenko Film Studio. Ukraine's President Volodymyr Zelensky wrote on social media that this is how Russia, quote, shows the world its intentions to continue the war. He added that he expects reaction from the Group of Seven countries which start a summit today. Polina Litvinova, NPR News, Kyiv.
2: You're listening to NPR. Fox Corporation is buying online streamer Roku in a deal valued at about $22 billion. If approved, Fox would reach more than 100 million global households through Roku's streaming devices. Fox has its own news, sports, and entertainment units, as well as the entertainment outlet Tubi. Georgia's governor is calling state lawmakers into special session this week to examine how the state will process ballots in the November elections. From member station WABE, Raul Bali reports, Georgia's voting system has long been a target of President Trump's.
6: Georgia's current voting system prints out a voter's choices and a QR code, which is what is counted. After his 2020 loss in Georgia, Trump and his allies claim votes had been deleted or switched. A 2024 Republican-backed state law bans the use of QR codes to count ballots after July 1st of this year. Republican Secretary of State Brad Raffensperger hopes lawmakers extend the deadline rather than switch to something like paper ballots.
7: Marks can be incomplete and human interpretation is necessary.
6: Georgia's ballot includes the reelection bid of John Ossoff, the only Democratic incumbent U.S. senator running this year in a state won by Trump in 2024. For NPR News, I'm Raul Bally in Atlanta.
2: President Trump's claims about rigged voting in Georgia in 2020 have been debunked. The Carolina Hurricanes won the Stanley Cup last night. They defeated the Vegas Golden Knights 3-0 to take the men's pro hockey championship. I'm Corvo.

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2: Good morning, Oklahoma. Live in the KOSU studios, I'm Michael Cross on this Monday, June 15th, 2026, taking a look at local headlines. A new online database gives Oklahomans a closer look at eviction trends in the state's largest county. KOSU Sierra Pfeiffer reports.
3: More than 40% of Oklahoma County's eviction filings come from the same 100 properties. The data is now available through a public platform created by Mental Health Association Oklahoma and Princeton University's Eviction Lab. Amy Cauldron with Mental Health Association says the tool also helps show how quickly families can be pushed into housing instability.
4: For a family that's facing an uncertain financial setback, if there was, an unexpected medical need, job loss, any type of unexpected financial setback, they can then be pushed into what is a crisis very, very quickly.
3: The county's eviction filing rate is about 12%, more than double the rate in cities including New York, Philadelphia, and Austin, Texas. Advocates say making eviction data easier to access could help inform policy reform. In Oklahoma City, I'm Sierra Pfeiffer.
2: 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Mostly sunny skies today, highs in the lower 80s, light and variable winds, lows tonight in the low to mid 60s, warmer tomorrow, highs around 90. 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
5: It's Morning Edition from NPR News. I'm Steve Inskeep in Washington, D.C.
6: And I'm A. Martinez in Los Angeles, California. The United States and Iran say they are ready to stop their nearly four-month war.
5: The president started the war by saying a U.S. bombing campaign would set up Iran's people to overthrow their government. That government is still in power, and Trump now makes an agreement with it. In recent weeks, reports of the terms have included payments to Iran to stop the fighting, although the actual terms are unknown. It is thought to be a temporary deal to end the shooting and return to negotiating the hard issues, including the status of Iran's nuclear program.
6: NPR's Carrie Kahn joins us now from Tel Aviv. So, Carrie, President Trump announced this final agreement on his social media platform, posting Sunday evening. What do you have to say?
7: He portrayed it as a victory for the U.S. and that once it is signed this Friday in Geneva, the U.S. naval blockade of Iranian ports will end. Trump says the Strait of Hormuz will be open and free to all. And he added, ships of the world, start your engines, let the oil flow. Oil prices did drop on news of a deal. Iran is also claiming the deal as a victory. Iran's deputy foreign minister said the cessation of fire will be immediate and on all fronts, and he did state that includes Lebanon.
6: Okay, so details, Carrie. What do we know about any details here?
7: Not a lot. Lots of questions remain. But Trump says the Strait's opening will happen after the deal is signed on Friday. That's in Geneva. And it will begin with a sweeping of the vital waterway of all mines. He said in the past that the pact would entail a 60-day ceasefire while both sides begin negotiations on a permanent end to the war. And then comes the really tough issues like Iran's nuclear capabilities and sanctions relief. In an interview with the New York Times last night, Trump said Iran would be allowed low-level nuclear enrichment, but what that looks like is unknown. And then there's the role of Israel in all of this deal. Israel has not been part of talks leading up to the agreement, and as of now is not expected at the future negotiations.
6: Okay, so what has Iran said about this deal?
7: Iran's Supreme National Security Council confirmed the deal, too. It said it was agreed to and that Iran expects fighting on all fronts to end, including Lebanon. The semi-official state news agency Meres did have a lengthy 14-point draft of what Iran says is in the Memorandum of Understanding with the U.S. Most important, and this could be another wrench in finalization of the deal, Iran says the U.S. will release $24 billion in blocked funds during the 60-day ceasefire. And they said that half of that amount, quote, must be made available to Iran before further negotiations begin. No word from Washington on that point.
6: Okay. And what about Israel? What are they saying?
7: Officially, Israel's defense minister, Israel Katz, posted a response that also cast doubt about Israel's cooperation and U.S. control over its military actions. He said both he and Prime Minister Benjamin Netanyahu agree Israel will not retreat from Lebanon, where it's fighting Iranian-backed Hezbollah militants, or Syria or Gaza. And he added that is, quote, despite all the existing pressures and those that may yet come, Israel struck a Beirut suburb Sunday after detecting Hezbollah drones in northern Israel, and that cross-border clash almost scuttled yesterday's announcement of the deal.
6: That's NPR's Carrie Kahn in Tel Aviv. Carrie, thank you very much.
7: You're welcome.
5: Karim Sajidpour has been listening with us. He is a senior fellow at the Carnegie Endowment for International Peace and has covered Iran for many years. Karim, welcome back.
8: Thank you, Steve. Great to be with you.
5: Based on what you know so far, is the United States getting anything out of this agreement that it did not already have before the war?
8: Steve, I think it's important to judge the success of this war against President Trump's own words. When he launched the war on February 28th, he claimed he was going to further obliterate Iran's nuclear program, raise its missile production to the ground, defang its regional proxies, and potentially even unseat the Iranian regime. He called for Iran's unconditional surrender. And unfortunately, none of that has happened. What we have achieved with this phase one agreement is essentially reopening the Strait of Hormuz, which was open before the war. So the short answer to your question is that nothing has been achieved in the last 4 months that wasn't already there.
5: Well, we heard Carrie Kahn say the Iranians claim they're getting a $24 billion payment here. $24 billion of their own frozen assets come back to them. A U.S. official is telling Axios in the last few hours that that is wrong. But then the U.S. official says this is pay for performance, which sounds like the United States is, in fact, paying. Do you expect money for Iran just needs to be part of this deal?
8: So one of the sources of contention between the United States and Iran is whether Iran will be paid up front in any deal or whether it will be performance for relief, as U.S. officials put it. I think that there is going to be money exchanging hands even for phase one of this deal. It seems more likely that the United States has asked some of its Gulf partners to unfreeze Iranian assets in those countries to provide Iran some economic relief. But as I said, see, this is only phase one. Phase two is meant to be negotiating the nuclear issue. We've given ourselves 60 days to resolve that issue. It's highly unlikely that that's going to be resolved in 60 days.
5: I think I hear you saying that the money is going to flow to Iran. The question really is just the timing, what happens in what order. This is a sensitive topic. Earlier this month, we heard from the Trump administration on Morning Edition. State Department spokesperson Tommy Pigott took some questions, and let's listen to one exchange. Under what circumstances would the United States be willing to send money to Iran, if any?
9: Well, the president being clear on Truth Social that there is going to be no exchange of money over the short term here, or no imminent exchange of money.
5: No imminent exchange of money, again, leaving open that there's going to be money at some point. What makes this politically sensitive, the idea of allowing billions of dollars to go to this particular government in Iran?
8: Well, it's because President Trump called Obama's nuclear deal, the 2015 JCPOA, the worst deal in history because it had provided Iran about $1.5 billion in economic relief in order to make a nuclear compromise. And this time around, President Trump has launched a war that has perhaps cost American taxpayers north of $100 billion. And not only did he not attain his demand for total surrender, but it appears that we'll also be needing to pay Iran perhaps significantly more money in order to get it for a nuclear compromise. So this is obviously a very sensitive point for President Trump.
5: Wait a minute. Instead of $1.5 billion, the United States is talking about tens of billions of dollars initially?
8: So in the context of a potential nuclear deal, the money that is on the table being talked about is indeed in the tens of billions of dollars. Now, what the United States is hoping for is something broader than just a nuclear deal, a deal in which Iran will really change its revolutionary identity, stop opposing America and Israel, stop supporting its regional proxies. But I think it's clear that Iran has no intention of doing that.
10: Is this money that the Iranian government can use to support itself?
8: This is money that Iran will use to double down and fortify its regime, most likely to rebuild its proxy network, rebuild its missile network. There's zero indication that this is a regime which is rethinking its revolutionary identity. If anything, they're doubling down on it.
10: It also sounds like President Trump, based on his interview with the New York Times, accepts that Iran is going to have some nuclear activity in the end of the nuclear agreement that has yet to be negotiated, accepting that Iran will demand something, which was also true of that agreement he rejected when he ended it in 2018. Do you have a sense of what would make this potential agreement any better than what the president considered unacceptable in the past?
8: So the only metric in which it could be a slight improvement on Obama's nuclear deal is that Obama's nuclear deal allowed Iran to enrich uranium at very low levels. What President Trump is hoping for is that Iran will agree to a suspension of enrichment for perhaps 10 years, 15 years before it's allowed again, low-level enrichment. It remains to be seen whether that is achievable. And in my view, even if it is achievable, it won't vindicate the enormous cost of this war.
10: Karim, I know that you've spent a lot of time with Iranians. You've lived in Iran in the past. What does this agreement mean for the people of Iran?
8: Well, I think for the people in Iran, this war has been the worst of both worlds, and that it has seemingly further entrenched a very brutal regime that killed potentially tens of thousands of Iranians last January. And it's clear to people in Iran there's no external saviors here. You know, President Trump said help is on the way. He was going to help the Iranian people. And if anything, he's done the opposite. I think this war has revived a regime which I described as a zombie regime, one with a dying ideology, dying legitimacy. And President Trump also shifted the global conversation on Iran, whereas in January the world was talking about the Iranian regime's brutal massacre of its own people. Now Iran has been made to look like more of a victim, and in some places even a hero in withstanding this war by America and Israel.
10: Are there people who oppose the government in Iran who feel betrayed now?
8: 100%. I think that's probably a widespread sentiment that President Trump threw the Iranian people under the bus.
10: Karim, thanks for your insights. Really appreciate it.
8: Thank you, Steve.
10: Karim Sajidpour is a senior fellow at the Carnegie Endowment for International Peace, speaking on this morning that we are learning more gradually about a peace agreement, a tentative one between the United States and Iran. We'll continue to bring you more information as we learn it.

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1: 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I'm Steve Inskeep.
2: And I'm A. Martinez. Across the country, there are some people who are angry about data centers. Opposition to new facilities often comes from grassroots activism, or does it? NPR's Jeff Brumfield looked into claims of a sinister plot to undermine data center growth.
3: Last month at an event titled Harnessing American Power, Interior Secretary Doug Burgum was upset by growing local opposition to data centers. And Burgum claimed it wasn't what it seemed.
4: It's not organic and local. Some of this is foreign sourced dark money.
3: Over on the podcast All In, which is hosted by a group of tech multimillionaires who call each other besties, there was also talk of foreign influence, specifically from China. Fund manager Gavin Baker was recently on the show.
5: It is starting to feel or seem like there may be a CCP-funded campaign.
3: The theory is that China is paying local groups of people to oppose data centers. The idea of a Chinese plot is catching on among the tech investors backing data center construction, people like Canadian multimillionaire Kevin O'Leary. He made his name on the TV show Shark Tank, and now he's an investor in a giant data center in Utah. It will be larger than Manhattan. When local opposition began to build,
6: we dug in. I got my guys to go a deep dig into the IP addresses, and here's what we found out. This is fascinating.
3: And he claims to have found evidence for Chinese influence.
6: We found two cells inside of Utah, Alliance for a Better Utah.
3: We'll come back to them in a second. The other one?
6: Elevate Strategies, also a cell operating inside of Utah. Gabby Finlayson. Gabby, what are you doing?
3: I called Gabby Finlayson, a senior partner at Elevate Strategies.
7: Today it's nice, actually. It's been like really weird, I feel like, lately, but it's very nice today.
3: Elevate Strategies is a consulting firm based in Salt Lake that helps Democratic candidates to run for office in Utah and elsewhere. She says she has no idea why Kevin O'Leary decided her firm was a Chinese cell seeking to undermine his data center project.
7: Yeah, I mean, I think we have been as confused as anybody.
3: Elevate has mentioned the data center on social media, but nobody's paying them to do it, she says. Finlayson is from Utah, born and raised. She admits she did live outside the state for a while, but she wasn't in China.
7: Yeah, I don't know. Iowa doesn't look a lot like Beijing.
3: What about that other organization, Alliance for a Better Utah? Well, I called them too, and they were equally perplexed.
8: I grew up watching Shark Tank occasionally with my dad. I'm like, why is this guy talking about us?
3: Elizabeth Hutchings is the communications director for Alliance for a Better Utah, a small progressive nonprofit also based in Salt Lake City. O'Leary name-checked people who didn't even work there anymore. And he claimed
8: there was evidence that millions of dollars were being funneled from the Chinese Communist Party to us. You know, it was such an outrageous claim. We laughed.
3: In fact, they found it so funny, they made a fundraising video mocking the idea on social media. They displayed a hammer and sickle while asking for donations from local Utahans. They're also suing on behalf of citizens who claim they weren't adequately consulted about the project. So, is there any evidence that China is trying to stoke U.S. opposition to data centers?
9: We haven't found much.
3: Darren Linville is head of the Digital Forensics Lab at Clemson University, which tracks foreign influence campaigns online. China, like a lot of countries, controls armies of social media bots that can try to sway the online discourse. But Linville says they're not talking much about this topic. And Chinese state media appears much more intent on promoting Chinese data centers.
9: China tends to care a lot more about what you think about China and China's economy than they do about what you think of your neighbor or what's happening in your own backyard here in the United States.
3: Linville says he can't completely rule out that the Chinese are quietly paying influencers or others to oppose data centers, but he points out there's no need. A recent Gallup poll found 71% of Americans oppose data center construction in their communities.
9: I think in this case, the people talking about data centers are real people with real passions and real perspectives and real opinions.
3: In Utah, those people appear to have forced Kevin O'Leary to scale back his plans. After the president of the Utah Senate raised concerns, he agreed to shrink his data center project to a quarter of its original size. Jeff Brumfield, NPR News.
1: 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A plane crashed in Butler, Missouri on Sunday. 12 people were killed. Here's Madeline Fox with our member station KCUR.
10: The single-engine turboprop took off around 11:30 a.m. from Butler Memorial Airport. It was carrying 11 skydivers plus the pilot, authorities said. The Pacific Aerospace 750XL plane came down minutes after taking off. Bates County Sheriff Chad Anderson says investigators think that it was an accident.
11: We just want to reassure the public that there's nothing criminal that we can see, nothing terrorism-related or anything like that. Those are some of the first questions that we would have with the World Cup being in town. And we just want to make sure that the public knows that they're safe.
10: Kansas City is one of the 11 U.S. cities hosting FIFA World Cup games and expects hundreds of thousands of visitors. Skydive Kansas City, the company that owned the plane, called the crash a, quote, devastating loss. The company said it's collaborating with the National Transportation Safety Board and the Federal Aviation Administration. Of the 11 passengers, 7 were single jumpers preparing to skydive solo. 4 were tandem jumpers preparing to go in pairs. Authorities have not yet released the victims' names or any identifying information. Sheriff Anderson said family members were at the Butler Memorial Airport at the time of the crash.
11: There's nothing we really can say to make it better. We just pray for them and their loved ones and their friends and their family and hope that they can recover to some sense of normalcy if we can.
10: Congressman Mark Alford, who represents the Butler area, told KMBC9 that the investigation will take months, possibly years.
12: Just getting to enjoy God's green earth and then have something like this turn so tragic while potentially other family members were watching, it's tragic.
10: According to the FAA, the aircraft certification was active until January 2030. Butler Memorial Airport is popular with skydivers. For NPR News, I'm Madeline Fox in Kansas City.
1: 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It's NPR News.
13: 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Good morning. Still to come, for the Iowa Tribe of Oklahoma, eagle conservation is about cultural connection and preservation.
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13: Mostly sunny skies today. Highs in the lower 80s, light and variable winds. Tonight, mostly clear skies. Lows in the low to mid 60s. Tomorrow, warmer with a slight chance of rain in northern Oklahoma. Highs around 90. 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
2: Live from NPR News in Washington, I'm Dave Mattingly. An agreement to end the war between the U.S. and Iran is scheduled to be signed Friday in Geneva, Switzerland. The deal was mediated by Pakistan and announced yesterday by President Trump on Truth Social. The signing is expected to lead to the reopening of the Strait of Hormuz and an end to the U.S. naval blockade of Iranian ports. After the signing, Iran's nuclear program is to be the focus of negotiations over 60 days. President Trump is heading to France for this week's G7 summit.
16: The war between Russia and Ukraine is expected to be one of the major issues there. Ukraine's president, Volodymyr Zelensky, will also be at the talks in the French Alps. NPR's Eleanor Beardsley has more from Paris.
17: Ukraine has been very successful, striking deep into Russia with its drones and missiles long range. That's crippling Russian oil refining capacity. And Zelensky's hoping that strength will get Trump back to the negotiating table to put pressure on Russia to end the war.
16: Earlier today, Russian forces launched more missiles and drones at Ukraine. The attacks left at least 11 people dead and dozens more wounded in Kyiv and Kharkiv. The UN's High Commissioner for Human Rights says more than 1,000 civilians in Sudan have been killed by drone strikes through May of this year. Volker Turk calls the numbers horrific. This is NPR News from Washington. British Prime Minister Keir Starmer says the UK is going to ban those under the age of 16 from using many social media apps. They include Snapchat, TikTok, and YouTube. Starmer says the move is aimed at protecting children from harmful content. YouTube and Meta responded, saying the ban could push kids into unregulated spaces online. A new survey shows more than half of parents of 18 to 25-year-olds say they track their kids using smartphone apps. NPR's Allison Aubrey says parents report doing so out of safety concerns.
18: Researchers at the University of Michigan surveyed about 1,500 parents of young adults and found 52% track their adult kids' location. Sarah Clark, who co-directs the survey, says parents of 18 to 20-year-olds were more likely to track compared to those who had kids 21 to 25. She said many parents say they want to know their child's whereabouts to make sure they're safe.
19: The majority of time it is location tracking is always on.
18: About 25% of parents say tracking may lead to anxiety more than reassurance, and experts say tracking can be a good way to stay in communication, but it should not be used as a way to micromanage an adult child's life. Allison Aubrey, NPR News.
16: New York is planning a ticker tape parade on Thursday to honor the Knicks for winning the team's first NBA championship in 53 years. I'm Dave Mattingly in Washington.
13: And I'm Michael Cross in Oklahoma City. A recount is shaking up results of the June 1st Osage Minerals Council election. KOSU's Thomas Pablo reports two candidates previously announced as winners will not move forward.
20: Osage Nation citizens elect the council according to vote share. The top eight candidates move forward to the assembly. On June 1st, the tribe announced eight winners, including Margot Gray and incumbent Myron Red Eagle. But a recount on Thursday revealed they did not receive enough of the share to move on to the council. And instead, Aaron Bates Loggridge and Angela Tonita will take their places. True Ballot, a Maryland-based election services company, worked on the election. Its owner told Osage Nation leaders that the company takes full responsibility for the errors. The majority of in-person votes on Election Day were not factored into the overall tally. Candidates elected to the council will be sworn in next month at the Osage Casino and Hotel in Tulsa. In Oklahoma City, I'm Thomas Pablo.
13: This is KOSU.
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1: 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I'm Steve Inskeep in Washington, D.C.
2: And Mae Martinez in Los Angeles, California. The chief negotiator between the U.S. and Iran says there is a deal to end the war that will be signed on Friday. Details, though, aren't public. President Trump says it will lead to the reopening of the Strait of Hormuz, and global oil markets responded with their version of a sigh of relief. Crude prices dropped to their lowest levels since the beginning of the war. NPR's Camila Domonoske covers energy. So what do we know about how this deal, once it's signed, will affect the flow of oil?
4: Yeah, there are still a lot of questions about the exact terms here. We haven't seen the actual text of an agreement yet. President Trump had initially posted online that he was authorizing the toll-free reopening of the Strait of Hormuz. That's the crucial waterway through which about a fifth of the world's oil and liquefied natural gas passed before this conflict. He later wrote that the strait would reopen after the deal is signed Friday to allow for the removal of mines. The timeline here is a bit murky. But oil markets responded very enthusiastically. Prices for a barrel of crude had been north of $100 a barrel for most of this conflict. Those prices had already been dropping. They fell a lot on Thursday and Friday in anticipation of a deal like this. And when trading reopened after the weekend break on Sunday evening, they dropped even more. I'm looking now, the global benchmark Brent crude is right around $83 a barrel.
21: Is that what it was before the conflict began?
4: No. Prices had been down in the 60s. So we're still quite a bit higher than pre-war. And those prices are not likely to come all the way down, at least right away. I spoke with Kevin Book with Clearview Energy Partners. And he says you have to remember that there were important facilities, including oil production fields and refineries and ports, that were shut down or damaged in this conflict. That's going to take time to get those back up and running. Meanwhile, global stockpiles of crude oil were tapped into to compensate for the missing crude during the supply shock. Those need to be refilled. And then there's basic logistics.
22: In addition, ships that aren't in the strait right now have to get there to take cargoes away. Those that are in there have to leave. And so it might be a while. The market was in a significant surplus before the war. It's not obvious that we'll be in a surplus anytime soon.
4: And this is an important point, because those oil prices were actually unusually low right before this conflict started, because the world had too much oil, was producing more than was demanded. That helped blunt the blow of this oil shock these past few months. And it's really not clear if getting back to quote-unquote normal is going to mean a return to that level of oversupply.
21: So what does this mean for people who drive and have to buy gas in the U.S.?
4: Yeah, it's going to mean less expensive gasoline. This conflict had pushed prices at the pump up $1.50. The last 3 weeks, prices had been falling, mostly because crude oil was getting cheaper, and that was mostly because of hopes for a deal just like the one that was just announced. So if this sticks, definitely relief for drivers, especially compared to the worst case scenario, which would be this conflict continuing to drag on and pushing up inflation. But, you know, it doesn't necessarily mean gas prices snap back to as cheap as they were before the U.S. and Israel attacked Iran.
21: I'm in California, Camila, so it doesn't matter for me. It's always expensive. NPR's Camila Domonoske, thanks.
4: Thank you.
1: Iran's national soccer team is in the United States, having arrived at the end of the war. The team's first World Cup game is tonight in Los Angeles, which is home to hundreds of thousands of Iranian Americans, some of whom are torn about who to root for. NPR's Arzu Rezvani is in L.A.
23: 31-year-old Shahin Ferdowsi is pumped Iran's national soccer team is in town.
24: I am Iranian. I grew up in L.A., so going to watch my first World Cup game and it being Iran right here in my hometown, that is so fun.
23: I catch Ferdowsi at Maymouni Cafe, an Iranian bistro he owns on L.A.'s west side. A few months ago, he hosted gatherings for L.A. Iranians anguished by Iran's deadly crackdown on protesters in January and the war the U.S. and Israel launched soon after. Tonight will be different. He'll be hosting a festive watch party.
24: That doesn't mean that what's happened is forgotten, but it just means that we need to come together to power forward.
23: The feelings are more complicated among Ferdowsi's customers.
25: Yeah, I mean, I feel confused, to be honest.
23: Pedra Mohammad Hossein has tickets to tonight's game against New Zealand, but he's not sure he can cheer for Iran, as human rights organizations accuse the government there of disappearing dissidents, activists, and protesters.
25: People are, like, getting killed, getting executed. I don't know if I should go there and, like, you know, wear, like, a T-shirt that says Free Iran or just go regular and just support the team. I have no idea right now what I'm going to do.
23: Hearing that, his cousin Pedram Kishani breaks into the conversation.
26: I'm actually very prideful, and I fully support them. It's our country. It's one team coming out of there. And I believe sports are meant to be for entertainment, and that's all it is. You're supposed to keep politics out.
23: When it comes to Iran, disentangling sports from politics is kind of impossible. Iran's players got their U.S. visas just days before the World Cup kicked off. The State Department denied visas for more than a dozen of the team's support staff for their links to the Revolutionary Guard Corps, the all-powerful branch of Iran's armed forces. This clash between sports and politics may come into even sharper focus tonight. For days, across social media channels, exiled Iranian opposition groups have been discussing protests for inside and outside the stadium. Some groups have chartered buses to bring protesters from across Southern California. At a recent gathering of anti-regime activists in L.A., members discussed props to sneak into the stadium. Blindfolds, nooses, American and Israeli flags, all of it meant to condemn the regime and its players, says protest organizer Fakhri Dabashi.
3: So we have special plans for inside the stadium for different moments of the game, like showing the hanging when the national anthem is playing or just turning our back to their flag and things like that.
23: At a press conference in Los Angeles yesterday, Iranian team coach Amir Ghalanoui was asked about protests. We're just interested in playing a good, high-quality match, he told reporters, adding that the team won't pay attention to anything in the stadium beyond the game. FIFA, the organization behind the World Cup, prohibits the display of political signs and images. Security could remove demonstrators from the stadium, pushing Iran's human rights record and reputation of oppression out of view. Arzu Rezvani, NPR News, Los Angeles.

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1: Live in the KOSU studios, I'm Michael Cross. Good morning. Mostly sunny skies today. Highs in the lower 80s, light and variable winds. Tonight, mostly clear skies, lows in the low to mid-60s. Tomorrow, warmer with a slight chance of rain in northern Oklahoma. Highs around 90. A chance of showers and thunderstorms tomorrow night. Still to come on Morning Edition. Ukraine is using drone warfare not only to defend itself against Russia, but to attack the Kremlin's war machine.
2: It's getting darker and darker. There's several drones in a row here. One, two, three. I count at least three.
1: Follow a Ukrainian military unit on a mission to launch these drones. That's coming up in 10 minutes on KOSU.
3: I'm Indira Lakshmanan. Congress failed to extend warrantless wiretapping to surveil suspected terrorists abroad. Critics say losing that tool puts us at risk as we host the World Cup in July 4th.
4: This is a time of risk for the American people. And so we're going to shut the lights off on this program and put at risk the American people.
3: That's next time on Here and Now.
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5: I'm Rachel Hubbard, KOSU's executive director. The replacement of our old transmitter in northeast Oklahoma has begun and is expected to last for several days. 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
6: Good morning, me Martinez. When you're a little kid, you'll wear anything to support your favorite team. That's why 5-year-old Mexican soccer fan Santi was wearing a red, white, and green Christmas sweater outside their training facility in the summer heat to match the colors of El Tri. A Mexican sports network found him, and striker Santiago Jimenez gave Santi his own personalized jersey and an invite to watch the team in Estadio Azteca. So it sounds like Christmas came early for Santi. It's Morning Edition.
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1: For KOSU, I'm Michael Cross. The Iowa Tribe of Oklahoma's Gray Snow Eagle House has rehabbed hundreds of raptors over the last 20 years. KOSU's Sarah Lisi reports the tribal nation's efforts are providing an indigenous lens to wildlife conservation.
8: Social bald eagles nosedive across the large enclosure at the Gray Snow Eagle House, while others perched up high watch. Nearby facility director Megan Judkins looks into the private pens of golden eagles, hawks, and a vulture. While rattling off their names and stories, she stops by a bald eagle who's still maturing.
9: So this is Cody. He's our young bald eagle in training, so they don't get their full white head and tail until they're 5.
8: Judkins, a Choctaw Nation citizen, says the birds here are from across the country and have been injured in some way. Lead toxicity, electrocutions, car collisions. These raptors can't be released into the wild, but others are on track to being reintroduced.
9: So we're not able to display our rehab birds because we don't want them getting used to people.
8: The Gray Snow Eagle House is owned and operated by the Iowa Tribe of Oklahoma and was the first of its kind in the state. It houses a modest gift shop, an auditorium, bird enclosures, and an ICU room. The Eagle Aviary brings family fun and an educational attraction to North Central Oklahoma. But Iowa Council member Abraham Lincoln, no relation to the former president, says the work holds a deeper meaning.
10: The bald eagle is on everything from dollar bills and coins to T-shirts to flags. Now, when you talk about in indigenous ways, especially for the Iowa people, it's all relatively the same. For us, it's our connection to God.
8: Though revered, eagles nearly reached extinction about 40 years ago. The prevalent use of DDT, a pesticide used to ward off disease-ridden mosquitoes, caused the species to plummet. The decline in eagle health also caused a problem across Indian country, the scarcity of eagle feathers.
10: When you're given an eagle feather, it's the highest honor. As for individuals, you know, they may use them in different things. I don't use feathers for regalia reasons. I use mine for cedar ceremonies.
8: Eventually, the bald eagle gained federal protection. Conservationists reintroduced the bird, starting in Oklahoma, and populations bounced back. Federal law still bans killing and capturing eagles. But citizens of federally recognized tribal nations can legally get feathers and other parts of the bird through the National Eagle Repository. Wait times range from a couple of months to 6 years. The Gray Snow Eagle House has a religious use permit to collect and share feathers with other tribal citizens. In fact, it's a part of a current effort called Operation Feather Give.
0: And so we're working to give 25 bald eagle feathers to every tribe in Oklahoma as a way to promote connectivity.
8: It's a big commitment. Raptors only shed their feathers once a year.
0: And so with that, we've had over 20 tribes come out to our facility now and be able to see what we're doing.
8: Along with tribal leaders, busloads of students also visit the aviary. In total, the Eagle House sees about 1,500 visitors every year. Engaging the public through smaller awareness efforts and larger opportunities with politicians is part of the ongoing conservation work. Lincoln has seen the benefits.
10: We've done enough conservation awareness to educate that local farmer who shot an eagle the last 10 years. You know, maybe it's the hunter that came through that switched to non-lead ammunition to hunt deer or hunt pigs.
8: It's not a moneymaker, but that's not the point. Judkin says tribally led education and research are crucial to eagle conservation.
0: The number of eagles that we've brought in for rehabilitation purposes has increased over 50% in the last 5 years. Again, those populations of bald eagles in Oklahoma is going up, so we anticipate that our numbers are also going to go up with that.
8: While these numbers rise, the Gray Snow Eagle House is working to care for the relatives who have given so much to them. In Perkins, I'm Sarah Lisi.
1: And this story was co-reported with Anna Pope. You can find this and more stories from Sarah and Anna on our website at kosu.org. Still to come on Morning Edition, President Trump has tried to leave his mark on the nation's capital, including adding his name to the Kennedy Center.
11: It's a memorial for a dear president that died. You know, it's like putting his name on his grave.
1: But Trump's name has been removed following a court order. We'll have that story coming up in 20 minutes on KOSU.
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6: It's Morning Edition from NPR News. I'm A. Martinez.
12: And I'm Steve Inskeep. Good morning. The drones that Ukraine uses to defend itself against Russia and to attack Russia are, by definition, unmanned, but people are behind them. NPR's Joanna Kakissis reports on an elite Ukrainian unit launching those drones.
13: We're driving on a dirt road deep into a vast field that's somewhere in eastern Ukraine. We stop in the middle of that road and see soldiers in body armor. They are carrying something that looks like a jet that's about the size of a small car.
14: This is our beautiful drone.
15: Beautiful drone.
14: Yeah.
13: We've just arrived here with the long-range strike team. We are dressed like we should be on the front line. And the sun is setting, and we're just waiting. The team is part of Ukraine's unmanned systems forces. The unit's commander uses the military call sign Charlie. NPR is identifying the soldiers in this report by call sign at the request of Ukraine's military, which cites security reasons. Commander Charlie started running this unit 3 years ago when Ukrainian drone technology was in its early stages. Now, he says, these drone systems are very effective. Our defense forces do lack cruise and ballistic missiles, but our drones have really influenced the course of combat operations, and they have hit our enemy hard. Ukraine's long-range drones can travel 800 miles and have repeatedly targeted the lifeblood of Russia's economy, oil. Ukrainian President Volodymyr Zelensky says Ukraine knocked out nearly 40% of Russia's primary oil refining capacity in May. The Kremlin, however, has dismissed claims that these drone strikes have hurt Russia's economy. In the farm field, soldiers are hammering in temporary launch pads for the drones. A soldier with a laptop checks the flight plan and other logistics. It's getting darker and darker. There's several drones in a row here. One, two, three. I count at least three. Another soldier, he uses the call sign Push, tells me he's launching drones every night.
16: Every day we can see our work, the result of this work, and it's really motivates us every day. The best work in the world.
13: Why?
16: Because, you know, we are doing a lot of damage for our enemies, and it's everything we need right now.
13: Further down the dirt road, soldiers are placing drones on launchers. Commander Charlie says this used to take half a day. Now everything happens so much faster, he says. I compare it to a pit stop in a Formula One race. It's now totally dark out. A team wearing headlamps and infrared goggles starts up a motorcycle engine connected to the launcher by a cable. A soldier whose call sign is Yuki explains the setup. We need to create a high takeoff speed for the drone to fly, he says. And this is how we do that. The soldiers rev up the engine. And then comes a flash of fire. The drone flies up into the night sky.
17: There goes number three.
13: One after another, more drones are launched.
17: Number five.
13: Zelensky has often called these long-range drone strikes Ukrainian sanctions. Yuki says, so you've now seen our sanctions in motion. Let's hope these will finally force the Kremlin into a peace that is fair to Ukraine. The Ukrainian military won't say where these drones are going, only that the targets are hundreds of miles away in Russia or Russian-occupied Ukraine. Russia intercepts most of these drones, but some do get through. Commander Charlie confirms his team worked on drone strikes that hit an oil refinery outside Moscow last month. A strike, Charlie says, felt like justice. Because, he says, the residents of Russia's capital experienced firsthand what happens in our city

0: Joanna Kakissis, NPR News, reporting from eastern Ukraine.
1: Myanmar's new president begins a week-long trip to China today. He led the military junta that staged a coup in 2021. Now, later, he was voted in as president in an election organized by the coup makers. Michael Sullivan reports from neighboring Thailand.
2: China wasn't all that pleased when Min Aung Hlaing staged the coup that deposed the elected government led by Aung San Suu Kyi. The civil war that followed threatened Beijing's economic interests and its citizens in the border areas. But it's invited the former military leader turned president anyway, after throwing its weight behind the election he organized, one dismissed by human rights groups and Western governments as a sham, but one China clearly hopes will help stabilize Myanmar in the long term. Yun Sun, China director at the Stimson Center in Washington, explains China's position this way.
3: Since the creation of the nation, we have not seen a single day when the Burmese military was not playing a central role in the politics. So that is the horse they have selected and chooses to move on with.
2: And they're not alone, with neighboring India also hosting Min Aung Hlaing earlier this month.
3: With India and China willing to receive him, I think Min Aung Hlaing got his base covered. So moving forward, I think Min Aung Hlaing will feel more confident in terms of dealing with the international audience and in terms of dealing with the domestic opposition.
2: That's bad news for an opposition and resistance now on the back foot, after several years of gains against the military, a military whose numbers have swelled with forced conscription, and one whose tactics and capabilities have also improved with help from China and Russia. Myanmar analyst Min Zaw U says he expects the president to ask China to keep up its pressure on armed ethnic organizations along the border not to provide weapons for the resistance. He says it's also likely he'll ask for more economic assistance and investment. As for the continued detention of opposition leader Aung San Suu Kyi,
4: China will probably ask President Min Aung Hlaing about the welfare of Aung San Suu Kyi, but not necessarily pushing the government to release her at any time soon.
2: The Nobel Prize winner turns 81 on Friday. For NPR News, I'm Michael Sullivan in Chiang Rai.
1: 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I'm Amy Martinez.
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1: Good morning. The cage match at the White House gave President Trump a birthday spectacle for himself and many of the men in his political base. But what did the UFC get out of it? It's Morning Edition from NPR News. The president had a front row seat and then took Air Force One to France to talk about ending the war with Iran. I'm Amy Martinez.
5: And I'm Steve Inskeep. Europeans say they can help clear mines in the Strait of Hormuz if the fighting is really done. Also, we visit a hospital at the center of the Ebola outbreak. Patients need respirators they don't have. And can New York Mayor Zohran Mamdani do what Elon Musk couldn't, make government more efficient? It's Monday, June 15th. This day in 1775, George Washington was appointed commander of the Continental Army. The news is next.
10: Live from NPR News in Washington, I'm Corva Coleman. President Trump is going to France to attend the G7 summit with other leaders of industrialized nations. He's expected to talk about the new agreement both the White House and Iran say they have reached to stop.

0: The Caregiving at Work series is being launched by Women's Leadership Group United We and AARP. It's seeking to bring employers, community leaders, and caregivers together to offer education on policies and resources that could benefit Oklahoma caregivers. Joy McGill is the Advocacy Director of AARP Oklahoma. She says a major focus will be on how to access Oklahoma's Caregiver Tax Credit, which provides unpaid family caregivers with support for out-of-pocket expenses, such as medical equipment and respite care.
1: This benefit can help people stay in their careers.
0: Oklahoma's forum will also feature perspectives from caregivers and complimentary resources for employers. The conversation will start at 9 a.m. on June 17th. Oklahomans can register for free on United We's website. For State Impact, I'm Jillian Taylor.
2: Mostly sunny skies today, highs in the lower 80s, light and variable winds. Tonight, mostly clear skies, lows in the low to mid 60s. Tomorrow, warmer with a slight chance of rain in northern Oklahoma, highs around 90. A chance of showers and thunderstorms tomorrow night. 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
3: 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I'm Steve Inskeep in Washington, D.C.
4: And May Martinez in Los Angeles, California. President Trump celebrated his 80th birthday and the country's 250th birthday last night with a spectacle never before seen at the White House. It was a UFC fight right on the White House lawn.
5: We are live from the South Lawn of the White House.
3: We should do things on NPR like that sometimes. Anyway, mixed martial arts fighters went after each other in a scene that included the White House back side, along with giant ads for Monster Energy Drink, Bud Light, and sports betting. The Paramount Plus streaming program included shots inside the White House and fighters warming up in a historic room in the building next door.
4: Steve Inskeep's a grappler. That's why I wouldn't take him on. NPR's Mara Liasson has been covering all of this. So, Mara, this wasn't just a presidential birthday bash. I mean, this was a major political event. So what was President Trump conveying with this fight?
6: That's right. I think on the simplest level, Trump wanted a spectacle for his own entertainment for his 80th birthday. Happy birthday, Mr. President. But the cage match at the White House also happened in the middle of an election season where age and generational change are big issues. Trump's critics say he's been showing signs of decline. He's closed his eyes at White House meetings. There have been a lot of talk about his health. The White House denies that he's ever fallen asleep. But the fight last night certainly contradicted the image of decline. Trump's brand is strength and toughness, fight, fight, fight. It's also spectacle and hype. And it was an unprecedented scene. As Steve said, fighters warmed up barefoot in these grand meeting rooms at the White House filled with historic paintings. There was a pre-fight broadcast from inside the White House, and even the commentators kept on saying how surreal it felt. But Trump is a base politician, and there is a lot of overlap between the UFC fans, young men, particularly white non-college educated men, who are a critical part of his MAGA base. And even though his support is still very strong among that demographic, it has slipped a lot.
4: All right, so let's get into some of the criticism. Is the criticism mostly coming from Democrats, or is Trump facing maybe broader blowback on this?
6: Well, mostly from Democrats, but Republicans will complain privately. Democrats say that Trump is spending money on his personal whims, a birthday party, a grand arch, a ballroom, not worrying about problems that ordinary people are facing. And for Republicans, their concern is just that they want him to focus more on issues that might actually help them keep their majorities in Congress in the midterms.
4: Okay, so what do they want him to be saying out loud? What do they want him talking about?
6: What they'd like him to be talking about is ordinary people's concerns, first and foremost, high prices. They want him to tell them how he plans to bring down gas prices, how he plans to keep rural hospitals open, how he plans to make it easier to buy a home, etc.
4: So what does the White House say in response to all that?
6: Well, the White House says that Trump, like any president, can and should walk and chew gum at the same time. They say there's nothing preventing him from having a birthday celebration or worrying about the aesthetics of the National Mall while also doing the work of a president. And they point to the deal with Iran as a perfect example, because just before the fight began, Trump announced a deal to end hostilities there. That's a big promise he's been making, to end the unpopular war. And also, he left immediately after the fight to fly to France for the G7 summit. So a UFC fight and a trip to an international summit all in one day. The White House says that proves their point.
4: That's NPR's Mara Liasson. Thanks a lot.
6: You're welcome.
3: Kadeem Zidane was watching the fights last night. He is an independent journalist who covers the UFC and mixed martial arts. Welcome back to the program.
7: Oh, it's a pleasure to be here, Steve. Thanks for having me.
3: Purely in terms of the fights, was this a success?
7: Oh, it absolutely was. This was, like, let's make no mistake about this. This was a grotesque propaganda spectacle, but it was masterfully executed by the UFC. The backdrop of the White House, a mass of 85,000 or so fans at the Ellipse that looked like they were having the time of their lives. There was live music. There was AI slop montages in tribute to America's heroic past. There was all sorts of military fetishization going on. And of course, the fighters fawning over Trump after scoring violent knockouts, right? So even the weather reports, the projected rain held off. So really, it couldn't have gone better for both the UFC or for Trump.
3: Yeah, there were some delays and even some thunderstorms in the area, but didn't quite stop the event. You just described it as grotesque propaganda, though. I'd like to know if the propaganda worked. Did it help the president with his core supporters?
7: I think so. And it, in general, the sense I get from the online space looking at MMA fans and how they're responding, even the people who are generally turned off by the politics and the spectacle of it, said, oh my God, at least it was a fantastic night of fights that was topped off by an exceptional main event that ended up in an upset victory for the American fighter. So you can say that in itself was sort of a storybook ending for the propaganda. So with regards to the fans themselves, they enjoyed the night, which in turn helps them continue to resonate with Trump. So in terms of that connection he maintains with the youth, it's fantastic. And then, of course, his core supporters, there were plenty of them in the audience. There were plenty of them there. There were plenty of them online celebrating America through this event. So it was absolutely a success.
3: That upset that you mentioned, it was a championship fight. Ilia Topuria, who has a refugee background, was defeated by Justin Gaethje, who is fighting under the United States flag. You're correct about that. So if Trump got something out of this, what about the UFC? What did they get?
7: Oh, the UFC gets plenty from this. Beyond the fact that the UFC was once a ostracized organization that was almost expelled and bankrupted by Republicans in the United States, for it to emerge into an organization befitting a competition on the South Lawn of the White House is quite an achievement in and of itself. But the UFC is beyond that making a significant statement here. It's a political one, saying that it has emerged as a true political force within America, and it's reaping those benefits. It just recently signed a memorandum of understanding with the State Department, meaning that they're going to begin these sports diplomacy initiatives. That is formally integrating the UFC into foreign policy, into its soft power strategy. This is no longer just another sports organization, and it's certainly not an ostracized one that used to be just referred to as barbaric. This is quintessentially America now.
3: I'd like to ask about an aspect of these fights that maybe passes right by if you watch the UFC all the time, because I think it is normal for a UFC event. But there were sponsors everywhere. Bud Light, Monster Energy had a giant logo right there in the octagon. Bet365, commercials all the way through. And of course, people had to pay to see this event. It's on Paramount Plus, which is controlled by political supporters of the president. All of this is normal for the UFC, but this was happening on public property. Did that strike you as a little strange?
7: It did strike me as a bit strange that the UFC didn't actually pull back. As somebody who's watched this happen before, this is a standard UFC event. So to the casual person who's watching this, maybe out of curiosity, or even if you're hate watching this, this might seem absurd, but this is just standard practice for the UFC. But I want to draw your attention to two things that actually were shocking to me. One of them was an ad that aired shortly before the main event, which was paid for by the Department of War. And this was just a horrible celebration of military might, bombs being dropped, tanks fired, raids conducted, with Trump shouting things like peace through strength. It was both dark and yet somehow perfectly befitting of the occasion. And one of the sponsors, and this is a sponsor that the UFC just got a couple of days ago, it's a partnership with Anduril, which is this controversial defense tech startup that, you know, it has all these contracts with the U.S. government, including a deal with Border Patrol, basically, to use AI-powered surveillance tech to patrol the U.S.-Mexico border. Like, so even when the UFC says that it spent $60 million on this event, they've recouped about half of that just in sponsorships.
3: Karim Zidane, sports journalist and author, thanks so much.
7: It's a pleasure. Thank you.
4: The UFC fight at the White House is just one way President Trump is trying to leave his mark on the nation's capital. But after losing a court battle, workers over the weekend removed his name from the exterior of the John F. Kennedy Memorial Center for the Performing Arts. Here's NPR's Debbie Elliott.
8: The curtain is literally down on the facade of the Kennedy Center. Tarps went up pre-dawn Saturday to shield the operation as workers took down the big letters spelling Donald J. Trump in compliance with a court order.
9: They should never have been up in the first place.
8: Teacher Monica Brooks Murphy remembers seeing Mikhail Baryshnikov perform in a ballet here when she was a child. She says she wanted to see the center restored to being named solely for President John F. Kennedy.
9: It's a memorial for a dear president that died. You know, it's like putting his name on his grave. It's bizarre.
8: Trump had purged the Kennedy Center's board, replacing it with allies. It then added his name to the title of the organization about 6 months ago. Democratic Congresswoman Joyce Beatty sued and won. A D.C. federal judge ruled, quote, Congress gave the Kennedy Center its name and only Congress can change it. The center lost an appeal on Friday, and the next day its director told the court that Trump's name had been removed from all physical signage, its website, and other materials. But the Trump administration has further appeals pending. The Kennedy Center and the White House did not immediately respond to NPR's inquiries. Mallory Miller used to work in dance programming at the Kennedy Center and was among the workers fired after Trump's trustees took over. She's since co-founded an organization called Hands Off the Arts.
10: It's monumental. Literally, pun intended, to have the letters come off of this monument. But it's only the beginning of rebuilding the trust that has been broken here.
8: The grounds of the Kennedy Center were quiet on Sunday afternoon, where blue striped tarps remained draped over the building's marble facade. So even though Trump's name is gone, you can't see that. Debbie Elliott, NPR News.

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1: It's 9:19 on your source for NPR News, KOSU. Good morning. I'm Michael Cross. Mostly sunny skies today. Highs in the lower 80s. Light and variable winds. Tonight, mostly clear skies. Lows in the low to mid 60s. Tomorrow, warmer with a slight chance of rain in northern Oklahoma. Highs around 90. A chance of showers and thunderstorms tomorrow night. Still to come on Morning Edition, the eastern part of the Democratic Republic of Congo is the center of major Ebola outbreak. There have been nearly 800 confirmed cases and more than 180 deaths.
2: The Ebola patients themselves, some of them appear to be in a great deal of pain. We heard some people crying out.
1: We'll have more from the epicenter. 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
0: It's Morning Edition from NPR News. I'm E. Martinez.
7: And I'm Steve Inskeep with a story that took me to Manhattan.
8: Just getting out of the New York City subway, which I love, although I learned in recent years that it is far more expensive to build and operate than subways in other great cities around the world. New York is an expensive city to govern, and that is the topic of the interview I'm going to do with the head of Mayor Zohran Mamdani's Commission on Government Efficiency. Coach, I think. That's one of the questions I have for Patrick Gaspard, the head of the commission.
7: How do you pronounce the acronym for this commission?
9: COGE.
7: COGE.
9: COGE. It is exactly what you think it is, Steve. And I know what's in the back of your mind when you ask that question.
7: Go on. What is in the back of my mind?
9: It does rhyme with Doge.
7: Elon Musk's Department of Government Efficiency led the Trump administration in firing people, gutting agencies, gaining access to sensitive data, disrupting services, violating laws, and often having to rehire people who were fired. It's not clear what the chaos saved as federal spending kept climbing.
9: This effort is entirely the opposite of that.
7: Patrick Gaspard contends that New York's Commission on Government Efficiency will listen to people in a genuine effort to save. He's been holding public hearings. His Democratic Socialist mayor promised government would do more. Free buses, cheaper housing, cheaper groceries. To have a chance at doing more, Mamdani's government would have to make do with less. When I heard that you wanted to do this in New York City, one of my thoughts was, this is absolutely central to what Mamdani is trying to do. That he will fail if he runs out of money.
9: Well, I think we will all fail if New York City runs out of money. We know that we're at a time when there's extraordinary downward pressure on public resources.
7: He wants to expand city services, which is not going to happen if they cost two or three or four times what they ought to cost.
9: If the cost goes up, then it is not feasible that one can deliver on all the things that New Yorkers need. But I'd go a step further, Steve. You know, This is a young leader who was serious about delivering on the promise of progressivism. He made it abundantly clear that he took budget seriously, that he had matured in how he thought about the partnership between the private sector and the public sector, particularly as in regards to housing. And he understood that his victory as a young Muslim American, democratic socialist in this city would be watched carefully by people across the country, even on the, you know, other side of the ocean, and that he had to be seen as effective, serious, and sober about budgeting, about the coherence of the agencies, and on delivering on the things that he made a commitment to in the campaign, but more broadly, on the quality of life and the spirit decor of this city.
8: I came to this interview on the subway. Some years ago, the New York Times had an investigation of the cost of the subway and found that not only does it take decades and decades to build new subway lines, they cost something like 7 times more than in other really expensive cities around the world. Do you think you have to cut back on things like that?
9: I think that one of the reasons why I did not hesitate when the mayor asked me if I would join this charter revision commission and then take on the responsibility of chair is he said very, very clearly that we've got to lower the cost of lifting up an affirmative vision for people's lives in New York. And that means mass transit. It means housing. It means childcare. It takes too long to build things. I'll give you like one example of an obsession that I have. There are, if you're trying to paint a bike lane in New York, you have to go through the same rigorous process as somebody who is putting up a 20-story building.
8: In terms of permitting and everything else.
9: Okay. Line.
8: Environmental impact of the paint.
9: Yeah, and there are arduous processes in the Department of Building that need to be simplified.
8: Do you think public sector unions are on your side here or a little suspicious of what you're doing?
9: Look, you know, the president of New York City's largest public sector union, AFSCME, Henry Garrido, is on this commission. And he and other commission members from different sectors appreciate that in order for the whole ship to be able to sail forward, that everyone's going to have to help row.
8: Even though it might mean fewer union jobs or different union jobs.
9: Look, you and I, Steve, have lived in a very short period of time through the end of the industrial economy to the construction of the service economy. And we still have the whiplash from the digital economy that we're in. And a new god is being born even now that we have no name for.
8: A new god, you're talking about artificial intelligence.
9: Yeah, which will have like tremendous change across all of the sectors that New Yorkers rely on for job growth and job development. Henry Garrido, I'm going to be careful speaking for Henry and his members, but they appreciate that this thing is coming at them and they want a government that can shore up the workforce and create pathways for the new kinds of jobs that are going to be available in the public sector, even as they make sure there are protections in place for the current jobs and the current economy that we live in.
8: If the political left fails to prove it can deliver efficient government, does the political left just plain fail?
9: Well, you know, I think that the political center and the political right have proven for a number of decades now that they're not able to deliver consistently on effective government that allows folks to feel secure and to feel as if that they're getting something back for their taxes. But I think that this mayor would tell you that if you set partisanship aside, he is determined to make people so much more confident about government in general. We've already seen his success on the child care resources that have been made available for struggling parents in the city. And I will take your point that if he's successful, once he's successful on those fronts, it will create a model of left governance that will put up points on the board for progressives.
8: Patrick Aspard, thanks very much for coming by.
9: Thank you, Steve.
8: He's the head of New York Mayor Zohran Mamdani's Commission on Government Efficiency.

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1: Paul Rudnick has always been obsessed with spy thrillers, the gadgets, the car chases, the luxurious backdrops. His new book has them all, plus a top secret LGBTQ spy agency.
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3: That's All Things Considered from 3 to 6 on KOSU. Mostly sunny skies today, highs in the lower 80s, light and variable winds. Tonight, mostly clear skies, lows in the low to mid 60s. Tomorrow, warmer with a slight chance of rain in northern Oklahoma, highs around 90. A chance of showers and thunderstorms tomorrow night, then sunny and hot on Wednesday, highs in the mid to upper 90s. 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
4: Live from NPR News in Washington, I'm Dave Mattingly. Oil prices are lower and stocks on Wall Street are higher this morning as the markets react to the U.S. and Iran reaching a deal to end the war. The agreement was announced by President Trump yesterday. It was mediated by Pakistan and will be signed at a ceremony in Geneva, Switzerland on Friday. President Trump's name has been removed from the Kennedy Center in Washington, D.C. NPR's Debbie Elliott says Trump's name came down after he lost a court battle.
5: The grounds of the Kennedy Center were quiet Sunday afternoon. Blue striped tarps remained draped over the building's marble facade, where workers had removed the letters spelling Donald J. Trump and in compliance with a court order.
6: They should never have been up in the first place.
5: Teacher Monica Brooks says she wanted to see the center restored to being named solely for President John F. Kennedy.
6: It's a memorial for a dear president that died. You know, it's like putting his name on his grave. You know, it's bizarre.
5: A federal judge ruled only Congress has the authority to change the name. Debbie Elliott, NPR News.
4: The National Transportation Safety Board is investigating the crash of a plane in Missouri that killed a pilot and 11 skydivers. This is NPR News. At least 11 cases of New World screwworm have now been confirmed in Texas, along with one case in New Mexico. The parasitic fly targets warm-blooded animals such as cattle, sheep, and dogs. The latest case involves a sheep in Sutton County, more than 130 miles northwest of San Antonio. Ranchers remain on alert as federal and state officials work to eradicate that fly. The stepson of Norway's crown prince is facing years in prison after being convicted of rape and other crimes. Terry Schultz reports.
7: An Oslo court found Marius Bagheubu, whose mother is married to Norwegian Crown Prince Haakon, guilty on two counts of rape as well as domestic violence and other crimes. He's sentenced to 4 years in prison. Haakon pleaded not guilty to the rape charges, but admitted some of the other acts. He can appeal. The seven-week trial revealed intimate details of Haakon's life, including his drug addiction, self-filmed sex videos, and hundreds of electronic messages. It coincided with revelations about his mother, Crown Princess Mette Marit's friendship with the late sex offender Jeffrey Epstein, for which she has since apologized. A survey by the Norstat polling agency carried out during Hoibu's trial showed a fall in support for keeping the monarchy to a record low of 60%. For NPR News, I'm Terry Schultz.
4: Fox says it's buying the popular streaming TV platform Roku for $22 billion in cash and stock. I'm Dave Mattingly in Washington.
3: And I'm Michael Cross in Oklahoma City. The city of Durant is renaming a roadway to reflect the Choctaw Nation's continued investment in the community. KOSU's Sarah Lisi reports.
8: Choctaw Way is replacing Big Lots Boulevard, according to City of Durant and the Choctaw Nation of Oklahoma officials. Their announcement follows a flurry of actions taken by both the tribe and city earlier this year to prevent ICE from turning the former Big Lots distribution center in the area into a detention center. Now, the Choctaw Nation owns the building and adjacent land, and city and tribal officials say the new signage will reflect their investment. The roadway's new name pays tribute to the nation and their presence in southeast Oklahoma. As Choctaw means Choctaw people, Choctaw leaders are still assessing plans for the facility, and no date for the signage installation has been publicly shared. In Oklahoma City, I'm Sarah Lisi.
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9: It's Morning Edition from NPR News. I'm Steve Inskeep in Washington, D.C.
10: And I'm A. Martinez in Los Angeles, California. President Trump will join leaders of the world's wealthiest nations for a summit in the French Alps today, known as the G7.
9: The meeting, we expect, will involve talk of that peace agreement between the United States and Iran. The closure of the Strait of Hormuz raised oil prices and affected just about every economy on Earth.
10: We turn now to NPR's Eleanor Beardsley, who is following from France. Eleanor, this G7 summit will open in a few hours. What's the mood there?
11: Well, leaders will be bracing for the arrival of President Trump later today, but that's usually the case because he has a tendency to dictate the timing, the agenda, and the mood of such international summits. Commentators are saying he'll be arriving in a good mood, like a hero, fresh off of a deal to end the war with Iran. But European analysts are also noting that both the U.S. and Iran are claiming total victory and that the U.S. is only fixing something it had broken. So basically, the world is back to where we were before the U.S. and Israel launched this war 107 days ago, they say. French President Emmanuel Macron is hosting the summit. This is his last G7, his last year in office. He reacted last night when the news broke, speaking from Evian-les-Bains in the French Alps, where he'll be receiving President Trump and the leaders of Canada, Japan, the UK, Italy, and Germany later today. He was cautiously optimistic. Here he is. He says, we need to see the consequences of this agreement, its support for Lebanon, the reopening of the Strait of Hormuz long term, and of course, an agreement on Iran's nuclear and ballistic weapons.
10: So I'm trying to remember, didn't European leaders say that they would help reopen the Strait of Hormuz once the fighting stops? If so, I mean, is that still on the table?
11: Yes, it absolutely is. Around 40 countries met in April in Paris, led by Britain and France, and they said they would contribute to such a force once the war ends. And France has an aircraft carrier in the region, the Charles de Gaulle, standing by. Alice Ruffo, who is France's deputy defense minister, spoke this morning on the radio. Here she is.
12: Oui, nous sommes prêts. So
11: she says we are ready to contribute to reopening this strait and demining it as long as there's this agreement in place and the fighting has stopped. You know, Trump disparaged, he even mocked British Prime Minister Keir Starmer and President Macron for this offer of force after the war ends a couple months ago. But he wants them involved today. Analysts say Trump will be counting on these allies to help him buttress the deal and give it credibility. So we likely will see Trump treating his allies with respect in the next couple of days, they say.
10: Okay, so that's the big topic at the G7. What else will be discussed there?
11: Artificial intelligence, world trade imbalances, immigration, and also the war in Ukraine, which is a top priority. Ending it is for Europeans. That's four of the G7 members. President Zelensky will be at the summit. Ukraine has been very successful striking deep into Russia with its own, you know, drones and missiles long range. That's crippling Russian oil refining capacity. And Zelensky's hoping that strength will get Trump back to the negotiating table to put pressure on Russia to end the war.
10: And one more thing. Anything else on President Trump's European agenda?
11: Well, the summit ends Wednesday, but we know President Trump will be staying at least through Wednesday night because he's been invited to a tete-a-tete dinner by President Macron at the Palace of Versailles, where there will be fireworks to celebrate America's 250th anniversary.
10: But no octagon cage at the palace? You haven't seen
11: No.
10: That's NPR's Eleanor Beardsley. Thank you.
11: Thank you.
9: Elsewhere in the world, we're about to hear the sounds of a city at the center of the Ebola outbreak. The city is Bunia in the Democratic Republic of Congo. The outbreak includes almost 800 confirmed cases and 180 deaths. It's been hard for reporters to gain access to Bunia, but Emmett Livingstone and photographer Arsene Mpiana are there for NPR.
13: In Bunia, people no longer greet each other with a handshake. Although the streets are lively and most people are carrying on as before, there are moments of discordance. A jeep packed with health workers in full protective suits and goggles speeds down the road. And within hours of arriving, the scale of the crisis becomes impossible to ignore.
12: I'm looking at the tiling in front of a shop, which is covered in greenish liquid. A disinfectant team has just turned up and taken a body away. According to the story that locals are telling, it was an ill patient who was on the back of a motorbike being transported to hospital, who projectile vomited and then died on the spot.
13: Fear is creeping into everyday life, and hospitals, for the most part, aren't considered safe.
12: I'm here in a hospital called Clinique Universelle. The paint is peeling on the walls, but it's been completely shut down because just a few days ago, a patient was discovered to have had Ebola. Now a full disinfection team has been deployed, and I'm standing in front of a team of three women who are preparing large basins of chlorine solution. This is then going to be taken by another team and going to be sprayed on every single surface of this hospital.
13: We were inside for only a few minutes. Health workers recommended we leave, saying it wasn't worth the risk. Ebola can survive on surfaces for a short period of time. The hospital director is Dr. Patient Mazirine.
14: Ils n'ont pas peur, mais ils ont très peur.
13: He says doctors are not just afraid, they're very afraid. There isn't enough protective equipment. The Ebola response is still beginning, and so far there are only a handful of places where Ebola patients are being treated at the recommended standards. One of them is in Wampara, just outside of Bunia, where an Ebola treatment centre has been set up between a displacement camp and a field of maize. 18 patients with confirmed infections are receiving care here, in small cabins with see-through screens, which allows doctors to keep watch around the clock. Entering the isolation cabins requires full protection.
12: I'm here in Wampara Ebola Treatment Centre, and I'm in an Ebola ward with doctors going from isolated room to isolated room checking on Ebola patients. All of us are in full protective gear, which includes a bib, two layers of clothing, several layers of gloves, goggles, a mask. It's difficult to describe the level of discomfort wearing one of these suits. It's very hot in Ituri, the sun is bright. It's very difficult to breathe inside the suit. And on top of that, the goggles fog up, so it's also difficult to see. These are the conditions under which doctors have to work. The Ebola patients themselves, some of them appear to be in a great deal of pain. We heard some people crying out. The doctor said that at a certain stage of the Ebola virus disease, the whole body aches and it's extremely painful.
13: Emergency health workers say this patient is severely ill and needs a respirator. It's been ordered but hasn't yet arrived. Dr. Richard Cogan is a specialist in critical care and emerging infectious disease. Dr. Cogan says what patients are going through is extremely difficult. The species of Ebola virus circulating has no vaccine, but with proper care, the disease is not necessarily a death sentence, and there are glimmers of hope. In Wampara, about a dozen patients are on their way to making a full recovery. The outbreak was caught late, which is causing much of the suffering here. Health workers are desperately trying to catch up. For NPR News, I'm Emmett Livingstone in Bunia.
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3: Live in the KOSU studios, I'm Michael Cross. Good morning. Mostly sunny skies today, highs in the lower 80s, light and variable winds. Tonight, mostly clear skies, lows in the low to mid 60s. Tomorrow, warmer with a slight chance of rain in northern Oklahoma, highs around 90. A chance of showers and thunderstorms tomorrow night, and then sunny and hot on Wednesday. Highs in the mid to upper 90s with increasing winds. Coming up in 10 minutes on Marketplace Morning Report. Summer house buying season is here. So why does the housing market still feel frozen? Well, that plus all the morning's business news on KOSU.
15: Why did this war happen to begin with? 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
9: Good morning, I'm Steve Inskeep. A pygmy hippo in Thailand went viral a few years ago. Her name was Moo Deng, which means bouncy pork. Her siblings are Moo Toon, stewed pork, and Moo Wan, sweet pork. Now, the Berlin Zoo has a food theme name for its new pygmy hippo. She's Brötchen, German for bread roll. Her parents are from a different generation, Debbie and Toby. It's Morning Edition.
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9: 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I'm Steve Inskeep.
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18: Patty Grimmer ticks off the trays of seedlings in one of the greenhouses on her farm in southern Wisconsin.
19: Yeah, so we got peppers. We've got some lettuce mix that's going to be transplanted out in our field, our tomatoes.
18: All of this produce will go to regional farmers markets, restaurants, and customers who signed up for a community-supported agriculture, or CSA, share. In most CSAs, members pay several hundred dollars at the start of the year and receive a weekly box of produce throughout the spring and summer. But Grimmer lets her members sign up for shorter time frames, as little as 1 month, and they can opt to pay as they go instead of all at once. Some old-school farmers may say that's not CSA, but Grimmer sees it as a needed evolution to the original model.
19: We're transitioning to a generation of convenience, of preference. You know, you can get your groceries delivered to you in a matter of hours while you sit on your couch and pick what you want to pick.
18: She's a part of a growing number of CSA farmers who are offering more flexibility to their members to keep up with consumer preferences. Sadie Willis is with Fair Share CSA Coalition, which serves farms throughout the Midwest. She says producers who are offering more flexibility still see themselves as supported by their community of customers.
20: Even if those customers are saying, hey, I want to pick up my box at my local brewery instead of having to drive over to your farm to get it, or I don't like kohlrabi, can you give me more spinach instead? So like some of those components have come into play over time where consumers are being a little bit more choosy.
18: She says farms can use a number of online platforms to let CSA members swap out items in their weekly box. Producers can also shift to a credit system where customers load an online card at the start of the season and choose whether to buy something each week. But these customer conveniences move the model away from what it was meant to do for farms. John Hendrickson is a farm viability specialist at the University of Wisconsin-Madison. Back in the early 90s, he helped organize some of the first CSA memberships at farms in the Madison area. Hendrickson says traditionally, CSA was about people taking on the risk with farmers. But that doesn't work for every consumer.
21: You know, if the farm had a bad year and there were not as many tomatoes, then people got less tomatoes. You know, most consumers are not in a position to roll the dice on in terms of their food budget. And so that has really kind of fallen by the wayside.
18: He says CSA has always required more customer service than selling in bulk or at a market stand. Letting consumers customize their weekly box could create even more administrative work for a farmer who would rather be in their field. It's why some farmers, like Liz Graysneck in central Missouri, are taking a more conservative approach to customer flexibility. She lets her members pay in installments instead of upfront, but they don't have the option of canceling mid-season. Customers can tweak their weekly box when the farm has an abundance of a certain vegetable, but Graceneck says she's not interested in becoming a subscription service.
1: That does not fit what CSA is. You know, for me, CSA embodies eating seasonally, supporting the farm that is feeding you, and I'm not Amazon. You know?
18: She thinks farmers have to find the right balance between serving new kinds of customers and staying true to the whole point of community-supported farming. For NPR News, I'm Hope Kerwin in southern Wisconsin.
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22: 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You got

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1: Mostly sunny skies today, highs in the lower 80s, light and variable winds. Tonight, mostly clear skies, lows in the low to mid 60s. Tomorrow, warmer with a slight chance of rain in northern Oklahoma, highs around 90. A chance of showers and thunderstorms tomorrow night.
2: 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The replacement of our old transmitter in northeast Oklahoma has begun and is expected to last for several days. 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
5: From Marketplace in Washington, I'm Kimberly Adams. The U.S. and Iran have reached a tentative deal to end the war and reopen the Strait of Hormuz. Marketplace's Nancy Marshall-Genzer explains what comes next.
6: Details of the agreement are scarce. We don't know who will control the strait, if there will be any restrictions on traffic or tolls. Iranian officials apparently think they'll be regulating traffic through the strait with Oman. So there's a lot of uncertainty that's likely to show up in the price of oil. We could be in for another week of volatility. And even if the strait does reopen on Friday, shipping won't go back to normal right away. It could take weeks to work through the backlog of vessels waiting to go through the strait, and they'll have to leave carefully, dodging the mines that still have to be cleared away. That could take weeks or months. It could take even longer to get the flow of natural gas through the strait back to normal. Iranian missile strikes knocked out some of Qatar's gas export facilities. It's expected to take years to get them fully back online. I'm Nancy Marshall-Genzer for Marketplace.
5: Let's do the numbers. Stocks jumped and oil prices fell in response to that news, with Brent crude now trading at $82.54 a barrel. The Dow Jones is up 643 points. That's 1.3%. The S&P 500 is up 1.6%. And the Nasdaq is up 2.4%. We just got the latest snapshot on the housing market from the perspective of home builders. It was down 2 points in June after sentiment ticked up a bit in May. Prior to that, builders had had a 14-month run of negative outlooks. Here's Marketplace's Mitchell Hartman with more.
7: Spring hasn't sprung for the housing market, says Jessica Louts at the National Association of Realtors.
8: This spring housing market really feels tepid, like there's a wet blanket on it.
7: Mortgage rates are up since the Iran war began, with the 30-year fixed hovering around 6.5%. And while home prices aren't going up as much as a few years ago, they're still going up. The median existing home hit an all-time high for May, $429,000.
8: It's still very difficult for a home buyer to come into the market. They have to have a household income for the typical price of a home well over $100,000.
7: It's likely to remain tough, especially for first-time buyers, says Robert Dietz at the National Association of Home Builders.
9: Historically, the price-to-income ratio in the housing market should be 3-1. When the price-to-income ratio is close to 5-1, it is that much more challenging to save up the down payment to be able to qualify for a mortgage.
7: Meanwhile, as younger first-time buyers get priced out, older repeat buyers have the advantage. Jessica Louts says 25% of existing home sales are now all cash, up from 15% before the pandemic. And a lot of those buyers are baby boomers, flush with home equity and stock market gains. I'm Mitchell Hartman for Marketplace.
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10: For decades, the Great Salt Lake in Utah has been drying up due to farms diverting water from the rivers that fill the lake and increased evaporation and drought made worse by global warming. Amy Scott, host of the Marketplace podcast, How We Survive, recently tagged along with a team of cloud seeders in Utah racing to save the lake.
11: When I first met Augustus Dorico in Salt Lake City back in February, he was fresh off an early flight from L.A.,
12: the old cloud seeding commuter, LAX to SLC.
11: Dorico is the 25-year-old founder of Rainmaker, a company trying to save the Great Salt Lake by seeding clouds with silver iodide to produce more precipitation. With his long blonde mullet and cowboy boots, Dorico could easily pass for L.A. hipster or Utah rancher. The company's headquarters are in El Segundo, California, where Dorico lives. But recently, they expanded into a 30,000-square-foot facility here in Salt Lake.
12: All right, you want to skedaddle?
11: We pile into a big SUV. It's almost an hour's drive east to the cloud seeding site in Camas, Utah, so I get the backstory. Dorico says though cloud seeding has been around since the 1940s, scientists hadn't been able to prove beyond a doubt that it produced precipitation that wouldn't have happened anyway, until recently. In 2023, Dorico went to a weather modification conference.
12: I did myself no favors at that conference because I was wearing a Kid Cudi Kanye West collab hoodie, and I had the haircut, and I was 23. I like to say that I set expectations low with my appearance so that I can pleasantly surprise people in conversation later.
11: It was there he learned about a recent experiment using radars and airborne sensors that showed unambiguous evidence of man-made precipitation. That was the aha moment for Dorico. Shortly after, he started Rainmaker. Today, the company has almost 120 employees and has operated in 6 states and on 4 continents.
12: It's a little bit broken up overhead, which is not ideal for cloud seeding.
11: We arrive at a ranch where a team is prepping a drone for flight.
12: Take off. That is our quadcopter ascending for a cloud seeding mission here in the Wasatch in Camas, Utah. So what we can do now is we can walk back to the van and we can monitor the temperature and humidity in real time to see how juicy that cloud is looking.
11: But it's kind of a bust. The clouds are too diffuse to produce snow. Dorico says it will take conservation efforts, too, to save the Great Salt Lake. Over the course of the season, they were able to verify they produced about 30 acre feet, or 10 million gallons, in the main watershed that feeds into the lake. The current deficit is as much as 1 million acre feet. In Camas, Utah, I'm Amy Scott for Marketplace.
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13: Missouri lawmakers are debating about whether the state should reinvest in nuclear energy to meet growing demand. 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
16: insider trading on prediction markets. That's when people take information from their own organizations, bet on it, and win big. Some of them have been caught. That includes a Google engineer in one instance and a member of the U.S. Special Forces in another. But they aren't the only ones.
17: This politician insider traded on his election and then said that he did it on purpose.
16: It's unethical, for sure, but in certain sectors, it can also have a larger impact on things like how the government spends money or even foreign policy.
18: In military and defense markets in particular, these kind of really rare bets paid off over half the time versus if you made these big long shot bets in sports or culture or other types of sectors.
16: I'm Meghna Chakrabarty. Today on Point, insider trading in prediction markets and its effect on the outside world. Stay with us.
19: Live from NPR News in Washington, I'm Korva Coleman. President Trump has just arrived in France to attend the G7 summit with leaders of other industrialized nations. He's expected to discuss the deal his administration has reached with Iran to stop the war. Some nations in the Mideast have welcomed the deal. Duri Buscarin reports Iranians are expressing relief and anger.
20: Hardliners opposed to the deal accused Iran's top negotiators of betraying the country's former supreme leader, who was killed in U.S.-Israeli airstrikes in February. But many Iranians critical of their government reacted to the deal with a sense of grim relief. In one voice note sent to NPR by a woman who asked to remain anonymous due to the risk of arrest, she said she supported the war at first because she thought it would bring regime change. But the people who pay the price of war are

0: بهتره تا اینکه خطر.
1: It's better that we just continue the current dog-like life we have. We don't need a constant danger of death on top of it as well. If the regime can't be defeated by war, then why should there be a war at all, she says. For NPR News, I'm Derry Bouscarin, Istanbul.
2: Before he left for France, President Trump hosted a UFC fight night at the White House last evening. NPR's Mara Liasson has more.
3: The president celebrated his 80th birthday with the entertainment he wanted, an unprecedented and violent mixed martial arts spectacle. Fighters were seen warming up barefoot in the ceremonial rooms at the White House. The fight was controversial. Trump's critics say instead of focusing on the UFC fight, a new White House ballroom, or a triumphal arch, Trump should be telling Americans how he plans to lower inflation, keep rural hospitals open, or make it easier to buy a home. But the White House says Trump, like all presidents, can do more than one thing at a time, and they point to Trump's announcement of a deal with Iran to end hostilities and the fact that right after the cage match, he flew to France for the G7 summit. Mara Liasson, NPR News.
2: The British government has announced it is banning social media for children under 16. British Prime Minister Keir Starmer also announced restrictions on gaming services and live streaming. NPR's Fatima Al-Kassab has more from London.
4: Snapchat, TikTok, YouTube, Instagram, and X are among the platforms that will be banned for children in the UK by early next year. British Prime Minister Keir Starmer announced the ban in a televised statement from 10 Downing Street.
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4: 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Fatima Al-Kassab, NPR News, London.
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6: Good morning, Oklahoma. For KOSU, I'm Michael Cross on this Monday, June 15th, 2026, taking a look at local headlines. Tulsa's Public Transit Authority takes the first step to selling its downtown bus station and relocating. Ben Abrams has the details.
7: At a special meeting of the Metropolitan Tulsa Transit Authority, also known as Metrolink Tulsa, board members voted to begin negotiations with realtors to list the downtown bus station for sale. Metrolink General Manager Scott Marr says there were a number of reasons discussed for selling the station, including the authority's desire for a modernized hub. Another reason was the high number of unhoused people who frequent the station, oftentimes frustrating local business owners. Marr says the issue of homelessness will be discussed as the authority looks to build a brand new station in the area.
8: It's something we need to consider. At the end of the day, is people experiencing homelessness, but let's not forget that people experiencing homelessness are a part of our ridership.
7: Marr says Metrolink has no timeline on when the current station will be sold and when a new one will be built. In Tulsa, I'm Ben Abrams.
6: The Osage Nation is offering food assistance to anyone over the age of 18 with a physical address to receive orders or the ability for pickup on the tribe's reservation. KOSU's Sabrina Thaler has more.
9: Recipients will receive $250 annually to spend at Butcher House Meats and Harvest Land, two Osage Nation-operated food facilities that opened during the COVID-19 pandemic. Osage Nation Congresswoman Alice Goodfox sponsored the 2025 legislation to create the assistance program.
10: What I'm excited most about is that it serves two purposes. It provides grocery assistance for Osage citizens that need it. And number two, it keeps our dollars within our government.
9: The Osage Nation will award the first round of benefits to 1,000 applicants for a shortened assistance period ending in September at the conclusion of the fiscal year. The online application for the program is open until June 30th. In Oklahoma City, I'm Sabrina Thaler.
6: Mostly sunny skies today, highs in the lower 80s, light and variable winds. Tonight, mostly clear skies, lows in the low to mid 60s. Tomorrow, warmer with a slight chance of rain in northern Oklahoma, highs around 90. A chance of showers and thunderstorms tomorrow night, and sunny and hot on Wednesday, highs in the mid to upper 90s. 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
11: Emmanuel Fabian knew something was going terribly wrong by Sunday, March 15th, because the death threats started rolling in.
12: You're going to make us lose $900,000, and we'll invest even more than that to finish you.
11: He told CBS's 60 Minutes that the threats weren't only against his life. One message made it

0: clear that Fabian's family wasn't off limits.
1: He also wrote details about my siblings as well. He said, I know how often you visit your family.
0: But why? His life had been pretty normal just 5 days earlier. Fabian was a journalist in Israel, covering his daily beat, going home to his family. So what had changed? Well, nothing, really. Except for one thing. On March 10th, Fabian started covering a story about a missile attack. It turns out, people were making bets about those attacks. And that's what put Emmanuel Fabian and his family in the crosshairs. People were threatening to kill him simply because they wanted to win. This is On Point. I'm Meghna Chakrabarty. On Tuesday, March 10th, an Iranian ballistic missile crashed into the hills outside of Beit Shemesh, a city near Jerusalem. Videos showed an explosion in a wooded area outside the city. Times of Israel reporter Emmanuel Fabian wrote about the attack for the paper's live blog. He confirmed via rescue workers that no one was hurt, and he posted a video of the explosion. But for what is likely the first time ever in his career, Fabian later discovered that people were making bets against the likelihood of Iranian missiles landing in Israel. They were making those bets on a prediction market called Polymarket, a place where just about anyone can make a bet on almost anything, including matters of war, life, and death. Someone had made a bet against an Iranian missile landing in Israel on Tuesday, March 10th. Fabian's reporting meant that person would lose their money. As he told NPR, later on the day of the explosion, Fabian received an email. The sender asked him to change his reporting.
1: It was somebody asking me to sort of update the story that instead of a missile impacting the area, they wanted me to write that it was a fragment, an interceptor fragment, and not a full missile.
0: The next day, Wednesday, March 11th, another email from another sender, again asking Fabian to change his story. The sender wrote that doing so, quote, would be doing me and many others a great favor, end quote. Fabian received even more messages, and he was able to link some of them to accounts on Polymarket, specifically accounts betting on when missile strikes would land in Israel. And even though Fabian had no financial interest whatsoever in the missile strikes himself, the emailers began accusing him of market manipulation. And by Sunday, March 15th, it was those death threats. Hours after the first death threat came in, other messages resorted to even different tactics.
1: If you abide by my instructions and change it, then you can end with money in your pocket and this will all be over.
0: Fabian reported the threats to local police. He also contacted Polymarket directly, and the company publicly condemned the threats made against him. They said in a statement to the Times of Israel that, quote, this behavior violates our terms of service and has no place on our platform or anywhere else, end quote. Now, Fabian was, of course, rattled by the death threats, but he told NPR he's worried about more than just his life and his family's. Billions of dollars are being gambled on prediction markets now. How far will people go to guarantee that they win?
1: I think it's very problematic that we could be sort of in this new age where journalists could be pressured to change their reporting if they're, you know, promised winnings. And that's what's so worrying, that people could be using their information to place bets ahead of time and then having real-world consequences afterwards.
0: Real-world consequences, like maybe even business decisions, or elections, or even foreign policy. And the pressure does not only have to come from the outside. A growing and maybe even bigger concern now is market manipulation from the inside. What we're talking about here is insider trading on prediction markets. Now, I know that might not make sense because prediction markets don't deal directly in securities trading. They are betting platforms, so they aren't subject to the same regulations as the stock market. And yet people are using knowledge they have about their own organizations, small and big, like U.S. military big, to make bets on prediction markets. Well, Kate Nibbs covers this. She's a senior writer at Wired, where she talks about prediction markets, covers the future of media and AI as well. And she joins us from Chicago. Kate, welcome to On Point.
2: Magna, thank you so much for having me.
0: Tell me more about what you think about the Emmanuel Fabian story, especially through your lens, you know, as a journalist as well. I mean, do you think we're going to be seeing more of, you know, pressure being put on journalists to change reporting to benefit bettors on prediction markets?
2: I absolutely do not think that this was an isolated incident. You know, I think about it a lot because I'm a journalist and I'm sort of waiting until I get a threat like this. But, you know, I've been covering prediction market space and online betting. And, you know, since sports gambling was legalized in the U.S., there's been a huge increase in athletes being threatened by sports bettors who are unhappy with how their play affected the finances of the sports bettors. And I think what we're seeing here with journalists now beginning to be threatened is like the natural consequence of the expansion of gambling from something that people do on sports to now with prediction markets, something people do on everything. So most of the major prediction markets, including Polymarket, they determine the outcome of the platform, like the contracts that they offer. They'll say like, this is going to resolve based on reporting from credible news outlets. Uh-huh. So they're sort of pointing to the journalists and saying, you know, they're going to decide what's true or not. And so participants will be very aware that the outcome of these contracts will rely on how stories are reported. And specifically, it can come down to how individual journalists word their stories. And so that really leaves journalists vulnerable to threats from people that are pissed off that they worded something incorrectly.
0: Okay. That's so interesting. So, I can see why that really puts a lot of pressure from people who are willing to, you know, exert that pressure. We should say that, like, it's obviously illegal to threaten someone's life based on their
2: yes.
0: work. but I imagine that the temptation to do that grows even larger when a person is engaging in a form of insider trading or using insider knowledge when placing bets on prediction markets. So that's really what we want to focus on today. And I was wondering if we could go to another example, because this one's quite eye-popping, I have to say. And it has to do with a master sergeant in the United States military, Gannon Ken Van Dyke. He was indicted back in April. I mean, he's a special forces soldier in the United States Army. Can you tell us what he was indicted over?
2: Yes, this case is completely insane. And also, I'm a little surprised it's the only one at this point, because this is definitely something that is also not an isolated incident. So there is this special forces soldier. He gets arrested by the FBI. He is currently charged with using classified information about the capture of former Venezuelan leader Nicolas Maduro, using that information to make allegedly more than $400,000 on Polymarket. So the criminal complaint goes into detail about what the authorities believe this special forces soldier did. They think he was fully involved in what was called Operation Absolute Resolve, the operation to remove Maduro. So he had all of this very, very sensitive insider information about classified military operations. And the government alleges that he used that information, you know, had this Polymarket account, logs on, and just places a bunch of what looked to be at the time total long shot bets about what was going to happen with Maduro.
0: Yeah, can I just jump in here, Kate? Because I'm looking at the indictment right now. And again, we should emphasize this is an indictment. There hasn't been a trial yet. He pleaded not guilty. Interestingly, in the same courtroom that Nicolas Maduro had appeared in not long before that in New York. but I'm reading the indictment here, and it says, between the 27th through January 2nd, Van Dyke is alleged to have placed bets in that period, some of which were placed just hours before American soldiers entered Venezuelan airspace for the pre-dawn operation to oust and arrest Maduro. And then President Trump actually made the operation public that day, which is when Van Dyke allegedly made his $400,000 in winnings.
2: Yes. So, like, we are in a situation here where there are people operating on very elite levels in the military who are allegedly, as you mentioned, because he did plead not guilty, like preparing for super sensitive special ops operations and simultaneously like surreptitiously logging onto Polymarket and attempting to profit off of those operations. And so then, yeah, so, you know, the government has charged him criminally and civilly. We will see how it all unfolds. But this is the first time that anyone has been arrested for doing this in the United States. And I think will be the first of many, but we'll have to see.
0: It's interesting because U.S. Attorney Jay Clayton for the Southern District of New York said in a press release, said, quote, prediction markets are not a haven for using misappropriated confidential or classified information for personal gain. The defendant allegedly violated the trust placed in him by the United States government. Really interesting. Okay. So when we come back, Kate, I'm going to continue to focus, actually place a lot of focus on the military, because we'll have another guest who says that there's reason to, you know, share the same concerns that you have, Kate, about are there more cases like this where people are using, you know, governmental insider knowledge to place bets on prediction markets? And then, of course, the question is, could that manipulate the outcome of the actual events that they're betting on? So we'll be back. This is On Point.

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4: You're back with On Point. I'm Meghna Chakrabarty, and today we are talking about insider trading on prediction markets, or maybe we shouldn't call it trading, insider betting on prediction markets, and especially what could potentially happen when the people on the inside, quote unquote, are using knowledge that they have from their work with the U.S. federal government. And Kate Nibbs joins us today. She is a senior writer at Wired, where she covers prediction markets, media, and AI. And now I'd like to bring in David Zaccone. He's co-founder of the Anti-Corruption Data Collective and an associate professor of political science at George Washington University. Professor Zaccone, welcome to On Point.
5: Hi, great to be here.
4: I would like to stick with the case of Master Sergeant Gannon Ken Van Dyke for a moment. Again, the Special Forces soldier who was recently indicted, because here's a little bit more information on what the Justice Department alleges. So the Justice Department says that between December 8th and January 6th, Van Dyke was involved in the planning and execution of the U.S. military's ousting of Nicolas Maduro. On or about December 26th, he creates this Polymarket account and starts placing bets on what's called, I guess, binary bets, either yes, no positions. And he makes bets on, will U.S. forces be in Venezuela by January 31st, 2026? Will the U.S. invade Venezuela by January 31st? Will President Trump invoke war powers against Venezuela by January 31st? And he initially betted, according to the Justice Department, some $33,000. And as Kate said to us a little bit earlier, walked away with $409,881. I just want your take on, you know, these were just yes no's. Do you think that they could potentially have had an impact on the operation itself?
5: I think absolutely, because at the end of the day, this young man was allegedly trading on insider classified information, and the rest of the world could see this, because one of the perhaps features of these prediction markets is that everything is on the internet. Everything's on the blockchain. You can see these bets happening in real time. So if we as analysts and journalists and scholars can observe them, so can potentially America's adversaries, who can monitor markets that are related to American foreign policy. And if they pick up anomalies or outliers, these long shot bets, they could have access to the same classified information that this account is trading on, and perhaps change their behavior or respond in real time to the information that they're getting from places like Polymarket.
4: Okay, I'm going to ask you to hold that thought for a minute, because I want to come back to it. But I understand that you believe there's reason to be quite concerned specifically about bets related to U.S. military actions?
5: Absolutely. So we're an anti-corruption, non-governmental organization, and we saw the same cases that everyone did around the world. We were curious about how common they are. Are there any patterns, or how frequent are people potentially betting on insider information. So like I said, everything's on the blockchain. We gathered all the data over the last 3.5 years, hundreds of thousands of markets and millions of bets. What we did is we classified things like politics versus sports versus culture. You can basically bet on anything on these platforms. And then we wanted to see whether or not these long shot bets, lots of money bet on kind of long odds, low odds probabilities. In polymarket terms, that means, say, 20% or 30% probability. And what we found was this incredible anomaly, which is that for military and politics markets, long shot bets succeeded over half the time, when really there should have been a maximum of, say, a third. And for long shot bets on politics or on culture or sports, they only succeeded around 14 or 16% of the time. So there's this discrepancy that we think there's something funny or suspicious going on, where that these really, really advantageous, profitable bets that shouldn't pay off are more likely to do so, specifically when they relate to military and defense.
4: I need you to tell me more, because you're saying that they're beating the odds quite significantly, right? If these long shot bets, which are supposed to have much, much lower odds, are you're saying that they're winning sometimes as 50% of the time?
5: More than 50%.
4: More than 50%.
5: A hair over.
4: Okay.
5: Yeah,
4: go ahead.
5: And
4: no,
5: that's
4: go
5: incredible, because there's a lot of money at stake. They're betting, you know, thousands of dollars, and they shouldn't win that often based on the probabilities that they're getting in the market.
4: What do you know, kind of what kinds of bets these are? Are they, because here's the thing about the prediction markets. And Kate, actually, let me turn this to you. You can pretty much make bets on like anything, right?
6: On Polymarket, it's very wide open, because the version of Polymarket we're talking about is actually, it's like considered a U.S. company, but it's actually offshore. It's crypto-based, so they don't always abide by the rules that the U.S. government has over what sort of commodities futures you can offer. So they have, you know, war markets, as we're discussing. And people who participate can actually suggest different markets for them to create. So it's sort of like you could like DIY your own market if you're influential enough. So yes, basically almost anything you could think of.
4: Okay, so you could ostensibly create a bet that says, well, let's take current events right now, that you could create a bet that says, I don't even know if this is actually on any prediction market, that by this coming Friday, President Trump or the United States won't sign, will or will not sign the peace deal, supposed peace deal with Iran. You could make a bet on that. You could actually create that.
6: You could create it, but I'm pretty sure it probably exists already. You'll have to check.
4: Okay. Okay. So, David, now with that in mind, let me turn back to you. I don't know if you have any examples of the kinds of bets that you see that look very, very anomalous in the military defense world and political markets. Are there any that sort of stand out to you?
5: I think a good illustrative example was last summer when, you know, there was a lot of uncertainty about when military strikes would happen in Iran. And like we've discussed, Polymarket, there's basically every market possible. You can bet whether or not they're going to happen on a Tuesday, on a Wednesday, on a Thursday, on a Friday, on a Saturday. They're that specific. And what's pretty insane when you look at the data is that there's this level of insider kind of prediction or like a foreseeing of the future, where you see concentration of long shot bets, lots of money at low odds on exactly the Friday and Saturday markets where ultimately the strike on Iran would happen, and not on Tuesday, Wednesday, Thursday, when of course the U.S. government was still deliberating and potentially planning for a later in the week strike. So it's that detailed, it's that specific, and there's so much money at stake, and it's happening sometimes minutes or hours before the actual event occurs, that there could be traders around the world that have access to sophisticated satellite data or that are really good at predicting what the American military is going to do. But more likely, it's somebody on the inside who's involved with the deliberations or the planning, who, like you said, is taking out their phone and making bets on the side.
4: Okay, so let's talk about this a little bit more. Well, a lot more, David and Kate. Minutes sometimes before the action actually either happens or doesn't. Are you talking about, I think, was it earlier this year that somebody was placing actually quite large bets on specific things regarding the United States behavior with Iran? Is that what you're talking about?
5: Absolutely. I mean, okay. The events that we've focused on really involve military strikes against Iran, the kidnapping in Venezuela, the things where there's classified information that's within government servers, within government conversations, but is leaking out onto these platforms because people are realizing they can make money quickly and potentially not get caught.
4: Okay. So, Kate, by the way, of course, you were 100% right. We just looked up what's happening on Polymarket regarding the U.S.-Iran permanent peace deal. And right now, there are some $343 million in bets on that question.
6: Oh, my goodness.
4: Or at least one versions of that question at this moment. Wow. Okay. Now, Kate, can you talk a little bit about potentially how far this can go? I mean, the allegations against the U.S. Special Forces officer are one thing, but you've spoken with people on Capitol Hill who have concerns that the possibility of betting made on with insider knowledge in the government goes perhaps even deeper.
6: Oh, yes, yes. I talked to Senator Chris Murphy, who is coming out swinging, saying he believes that this goes, there are people in the White House potentially profiting off of this kind of market and using information that they are getting in, you know, the Situation Room to place trades or, I don't know, maybe tell their spouses. It's a little unclear, but, you know, that is what he believes. He's definitely not alone in that belief. There's overwhelming and often, honestly, bipartisan concern about insider trading from government officials on these platforms. Now, I will say the White House has, I've asked them about this multiple times, as you can imagine, and they always say that, you know, it's their employees are prohibited from betting, which is an interesting choice of words because there's also this parallel huge fight going on over whether this is gambling or whether this is commodities trading. And the White House's official stance is that it's commodities trading. But anyways, they say it's gambling is not allowed, have not clarified to me whether they consider this gambling or trading. But, you know, they're denying it. No one has been arrested. I am certainly very interested to see what the next arrests will be. The Commodity Futures Trading Commission, which is the federal agency overseeing these markets, has stated that insider trading is illegal, that they're planning to catch people and prosecute people who are doing this. But so far, there's one person, and it's a soldier. You know, he's clearly an important person, but you know,
4: yeah,
6: he's not in the Situation.
4: Okay, so well, let's back up here. Back up to what you said a little earlier. That Senator Murphy, Democrat of Connecticut, says that he and other people believe that folks who have access to the Situation Room, that some of them might be actively using that knowledge and making bets on prediction markets. Okay, that's quite an allegation. Did he present you with any kind of evidence?
6: It seemed to be more of a vibes-based allegation.
4: Okay.
6: But you know what? Anyone listening to this who has any evidence, please get in touch with me. I would obviously love to pursue that.
4: Yeah, she's Kate Nibbs, and she's at Wired Magazine, okay, folks? Okay, David, can I turn back to you? Because this is very, very, very important. I mean, I don't want to dwell too much in speculation. So let's go to the question of, okay, in the cases that you've already identified, with all the information that you screened from the blockchain, et cetera, where people are beating the odds on these military or defense-based bets on prediction markets, first of all, like, how can we glean or what evidence would you look for to know whether or not it is insider trading or just folks getting wildly lucky?
5: It's a great question. And as people outside the platforms that aren't working in law enforcement, it's basically impossible for us to identify or, you know, find the person behind these accounts making the bets. The money slips back into the crypto ecosystem. You can see how it moves through different coins and different wallets and sometimes gets laundered on cryptocurrency. But at some point, our powers of investigation are limited because we can't subpoena an exchange or any of these other institutions that live and make cryptocurrency happen to figure out who is the person who initially deposited the money that was used to make one of these long shot bets.
4: Okay.
5: That said, and I think what happened with the Van Dyke case is that the government used that power. They used their requests and subpoenas to follow the money all the way to the natural person and then made the arrest. And we think that there's a couple dozen of such cases that we can see in the data, and that it would be actually quite easy for investigators anywhere around the world to unlock the identity of the people making the bets. But, you know, without that power of subpoena, there's very little that the rest of us can do besides kind of trace the money and illustrate that this is happening and it's a big problem and that's potentially solvable.
4: Yeah, I'm glad you went back to the Van Dyke case because I was just going to ask about that. And once again, I'm looking at the indictment, and you're right, they must have had some kind of subpoena power to determine, I mean, or at least have enough evidence to allege that Van Dyke himself created that Polymarket account. And then it says later on, the Justice Department says that following his successful, you know, quote unquote, trades, Van Dyke allegedly sent most of his proceeds to a foreign cryptocurrency vault before depositing them online in a newly created brokerage account. So that, I mean, if all that is true and proven in a court, that would comprise the chain of evidence, David.
5: Absolutely. And, you know, the government is doing this every day when it investigates scams and all the other malicious activity that's happening on cryptocurrency. We've got companies around the world that have the advanced technology to trace money on crypto. The question is whether they're going to put it to use to solve these questions on prediction markets that are related to insider trading. And like you said, we only have one example, but we know it's happening more often than that. And I would hope that our government will do more. And in fact, there are governments around the world that are trying to do more. I hope we can take the lead in saying that enough is enough, and we're going to make an example over a large number of cases and potentially deter people from doing this in the future.
4: Okay, Kate, I'd love to go back to what the White House told you, because you're right. It is an interesting choice of words that they're saying no one in the White House is, quote unquote, betting. But so did they say that people are engaging in commodity trading, or is that like the implication, or clarify?
6: They didn't come out and say that people were engaging in prediction market trades. You know, I think you can read between the lines a little bit with the fact that the Trump family is very actively involved in the prediction market industry. Donald Trump Jr. is an advisor to Kalshi and an investor in Polymarket. They also are planning to launch their own prediction market through Truth Social, their platform. So like perhaps, but no one has straight up come out and said to me, oh yeah, we're trading on Polymarket, just not using classified information. That is an open question. What they were saying was that no one is allowed to gamble. And
4: right. But the White House told you, because you said a little earlier, and I just want to be sure that I'm hearing you appropriately, that they consider prediction markets like commodities trading?
6: That is the position of the federal government.
4: Of the federal government right now.
6: Yes.
4: Okay.
6: Yes.
4: That's interesting because commodities trading is regulated.
6: Yes, it is. And this is the thing that is really confusing about what's happening in the prediction market industry right now. Polymarket, which is where a lot of these really suspicious trades are taking place. The Polymarket platform that we're talking about is actually blocked in the United States. Americans are not allowed to use it. Americans are using it by signing up for virtual private networks and hiding their locations, but they're not technically allowed to use it. It is not regulated by the federal government. It's offshore. Okay. Kalshi is the other leading prediction market company. That one is federally regulated. That one does not use cryptocurrency. So like if you want to sign up for Kalshi, you have to give them your name and like information about you. So that one's a little harder to do really sketchy insider trading on because, you know, they have know your customer requirements.
4: Okay, Kate, hang on here for just a second because we have a break coming up here. We'll get back to the differences between Polymarket, Kalshi, and, you know, regulation, and as David was talking about a little earlier, investigation. So much more in just a moment. This is On Point.
7: For KOSU News, I'm Michael Cross. A new online database gives Oklahomans a closer look at eviction trends in the state's largest county. KOSU's Sierra Pfeiffer reports.
8: More than 40% of Oklahoma County's eviction filings come from the same 100 properties. The data is now available through a public platform created by Mental Health Association Oklahoma and Princeton University's Eviction Lab. Amy Cauldron with Mental Health Association says the tool also helps show how quickly families can be pushed into housing instability.
9: For a family that's facing an uncertain financial setback, if there was, an unexpected medical need, job loss, any type of unexpected financial setback, they can then be pushed into what is a crisis very, very quickly.
8: The county's eviction filing rate is about 12%. More than double the rate in cities including New York, Philadelphia, and Austin, Texas. Advocates say making eviction data easier to access could help inform policy reform. In Oklahoma City, I'm Sierra Pfeiffer.
7: To see the stats and learn more, visit kosu.org. Mostly sunny skies today, highs in the lower 80s, light and variable winds. Tonight, mostly clear skies, lows in the low to mid 60s. Tomorrow, warmer with a slight chance of rain in northern Oklahoma, highs around 90. 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
4: You're back with On Point. I'm Meghna Chakrabarty, and today we are talking about insider trading, for lack of a better term, of prediction markets, and specifically what happens when people with sensitive government information, because they may work for the United States federal government, what happens when they use that information to make bets on prediction markets? So not only about the sheer fact of the illegality of insider trading, but then perhaps more, even more significantly, could those bets have an impact on the outcome of the events themselves? Events that the United States government is involved in. Kate Nibbs joins us today. She's a senior writer at Wired, where she covers prediction markets. And David Zaccone is with us as well. He's co-founder of the Anti-Corruption Data Collective and an associate professor of political science at George Washington University. Now, Kate had mentioned a little bit earlier the CFTC, the Commodities Trading Regulatory Body in the United States. Well, let's hear from a voice that's associated with the CFTC. This is Harry Crane. He is a professor of statistics at Rutgers University and also a member of the Commodity Futures Trading Commission's Innovation Advisory Committee. He also has a Substack called Prediction Markets Newsletter. And back in March, he published an article headlined "Insider Trading in Prediction Markets, Good or Bad?" Well, Professor Crane is not as immediately concerned about insider trading in prediction markets. And he says regulation and policy should determine what's allowed and what's restricted. And right now, he says, well, there just isn't a lot of regulation to put restrictions in place.
10: But I don't think it should just be assumed that because it feels wrong, it is wrong in some technical sense. There does have to be a formal framework or else we don't know what we're doing.
4: So we asked Professor Crane specifically about the case of U.S. Army Special Forces Master Sergeant Gannon Ken Van Dyke, the case of alleged insider trading that Kate, David and I had been talking about throughout this hour. Now, Professor Crane says it's important to acknowledge that Van Dyke has been charged with a number of offenses, including the unlawful use of confidential government information for personal gain. But Professor Crane says the charges aren't the ones typically associated with insider trading because he says they don't legally apply in this case.
10: I think that there's a tendency to want to just bring over wholesale, whatever definitions there are, whatever concepts there are from the securities world and insider trading in the stock market, and to bring that over into the event contract and prediction markets world.
4: Professor Crane also says concern over insider trading doesn't acknowledge the nuance of how prediction markets work, about how knowledge flows about certain events or actions. And he says there's a difference between being a decision maker about certain events and their outcomes and simply being very resourceful in gathering publicly available knowledge about events. He says, take, for example, bets made on what songs would be played during the Super Bowl's halftime.
10: If you can sit outside of a Super Bowl and listen on a public street to what the songs are being, you know, sung, that's public information, right? It's just that other people aren't collecting the information. And so that's what these markets, they incentivize. I mean, in some sense, you can think it's ridiculous. It's kind of crazy, but it's also exactly what these things incentivize. People will argue whether that's what we want our society to be doing, but put that aside for as we sit here today, these are legal markets. They do exist.
4: And Crane says, bottom line for him, he thinks it's absurd to impose tight levels of restrictions on insider trading in prediction markets because even though the current federal government's position is that prediction markets are commodities markets, Professor Crane says they are not commodities or securities markets.
10: These prediction markets are fundamentally information markets. People trade on information. And if we're trying to, in some sense, make it illegal to trade if you have information, then, you know, what do these markets become? What are we even doing here? I mean, it's essentially, we want to basically extract any kind of privileged information out so that every market is basically like a roulette wheel where anybody playing that game has exactly the same information and there's no way you could have an advantage in the market.
4: So that's Professor Harry Crane at Rutgers University. And as I mentioned, he's also a member of the Commodity Futures Trading Commission Innovation Advisory Committee. Okay, so Professor Zacconi, let me turn to you here because I want to go straight at this big, almost philosophical point that Professor Crane makes. He says, well, they're not commodities markets because they're not trading in physical commodities. These are information markets. I'm just wondering, though, have we reached the point where we should see information as a commodity or not?
5: I think information can be a commodity, and I think most commodities markets and equities markets are also trading on information as well. So it's kind of a strange distinction to say that if I buy a certain stock, I'm not using my informedness. I'm not doing research. I'm not making a bet based on what I think is going to happen in the market information. So I think that's a little misleading. I also think that the point was made, yes, I haven't heard any calls to say we want to restrict the use of public information when these bets are being made. I think what we're most concerned about is when private, sensitive, classified information, the same stuff we regulate when it comes to commodities or equities, when that's being used to privilege a small group of insiders and the public is unaware of that, that's what needs to be regulated. That's what needs to be pursued by our government. So I want to be clear about what where the concerns are. They're not necessarily about the Super Bowl or about sports or about culture, but they're about private information that no one really has access to, or maybe it's illegal to have access to or share beyond a certain set of constraints.
4: Yeah, and as you said, private and potentially highly sensitive and classified information even. Now, Kate, let's take a step back here because I suppose I should have asked you much earlier. In the United States, are prediction markets regulated and at all? And if so, how?
6: Yes, they are. And it's kind of, I think, a big misconception that they're not because people have been getting away with so much. They're regulated. It's just that the enforcement on the regulations has been lackluster, which is why we've only had one arrest. The CFTC that we were discussing, the federal regulator in charge of this, they prohibit insider trading. The Commodity Exchange Act is the law connected to the CFTC that prohibits insider trading. So it is illegal. Like you're not allowed to insider trade on commodities markets. And right now, for better or for worse, prediction markets are considered commodities markets in the U.S. So it's not a Wild West in theory. It's just that in practice, we're not seeing the level of arrests that you would expect to see when you're looking As David was saying, at all of these suspicious trading patterns going on.
4: But you've spoken with Michael Selig, I believe, the chair of the CFTC. And what did he tell you?
6: He will reiterate, if you talk to him, will reiterate it's illegal. He says that they are, you know, aggressively pursuing people who violate insider trading laws, and, you know, that we should expect more arrests. It's really hard to get them to tell you any details on cases that are still unfolding. But, you know, that is their stance. Critics of the CFTC will argue, and I think reasonably argue, that so far we have not seen enforcement aggressive enough. But, you know, it's not like he's out here saying, actually, it's fine. Go ahead and insider trade. Yeah.
4: Okay. So I want to just hit another example here, because these examples are both kind of like just absurd to think about, but also really important to understand. And this is outside of defense. This is in elections. And you covered this, Kate, that a U.S. Senate candidate from Virginia, Mark Moran, serious underdog in the Senate race there, he got caught doing insider trading on Kalshi on his own campaign.
6: Yeah, he did. So yeah, as I was saying before, like, Kalshi, you have to give them your name before you participate. So it's easier to catch people doing things they shouldn't be doing because they can just look up who's doing it. And what happened here was Mark placed trades on his own campaign, was caught, had a very sort of avant-garde excuse. He said he did it on purpose. You know, he said he did it on purpose. He wanted to see what would happen. He's not sorry. And, you know, he's claiming that it was basically a test of Kalshi's enforcement powers.
4: So says a gentleman whose claim to fame before running for the United States Senate was being a contestant on the reality dating show F-Boy Island.
6: Yes.
4: I can't believe I just said that on the radio, but I did. But he got caught, as to the point of what you were saying earlier, because on Kalshi, you actually have to give your real identifying information. But then there's Polymark, you said, that, which is technically based offshore, that you don't have to do that. Okay. So, I mean, so that's like, again, a little absurd little story within elections, but it gives us a window into the potentially much larger implications if, you know, more serious candidates or staffers on campaigns or what have you start placing bets on elections using knowledge that they have. Like, you can imagine, like, what if someone's placing a bet on whether or not the candidate they work for is going to step out of the race? So, David, this all circles me back to the point that you were making much earlier in terms of the why should we care beyond the just sheer, you know, complete ethical vacuity of using insider knowledge to make bets. I want you to tell me more about the, you know, the sort of specific policy, foreign policy, you know, elections outcomes or impacts this could have. I mean, you were saying that other people in other governments could be watching what's happening on prediction markets and somehow glean some intelligence about the actions or behaviors of the United States government.
5: I actually think it's no longer a low possibility. I think that's definitely happening, that other governments are monitoring prediction markets, especially related to American foreign policy. They're monitoring everything we're doing and trying to collect as much information about our government and our security apparatus. And given all the stories about how this is a leaky sieve, yes, I think with almost complete certainty, other governments are downloading the data, are getting alerts on suspicious trades, are looking at ones that are looking at markets that are very central to their own interests and trying to predict what the U.S. government's going to do. That, for them, is very advantageous. Like I said, they could prepare their response. They could put, you know, troops or resources or assets in different positions in order to defend, for example, against military strikes that the American government has signaled beforehand through prediction markets that it's going to execute. So this is real national security implications when it relates to these matters of defense. And I think that's why those statutes were being invoked in the Van Dyke cases, because I think the classic government official is going to see this as a leak of classified information, and that, you know, all the way up, is it can be deemed treason depending on how egregious the leak is.
4: But couldn't you make the counter argument though that if governments are just looking at the action or what's happening on a prediction market, that they're just looking at, to use the phrase again from Professor Crane, this is publicly available information. You can see what bets are being placed on what questions in prediction markets. Anybody could. So, you know, why that doesn't necessarily give that particular foreign adversary an edge, or could be a potential threat to national security.
5: It depends on whether or not our government wanted to release that information at the time that it did. Yes.
4: Okay.
5: Once it hits the prediction markets, it's public for everyone to see. But if it's not, if that information is not being released by a top decision maker who says now it's time to announce the date of the next strike, then they may be operating under the assumption that they have 48 hours more of complete opacity surrounding their moves, but the rest of the world kind of can see this coming and respond accordingly. So you have this discrepancy that private information is potentially being leaked preemptively or early, and that can create advantages for other people if our government is not the one releasing the information. If it's not coming from the top, that can create a host of other problems, and I think that's where the concerns are.
4: So, Kate, have the major players in prediction markets, we've mentioned Polymarket and Kalshi, have they decided to be more aggressive in their internal regulating of the bets that are being placed?
6: Yes, they've both made major pushes to beef up their surveillance programs. Polymarket works with this blockchain analysis company called Chainalysis. Kalshi has this very intense surveillance program. So they are making efforts. Whether it's enough or not remains to be seen.
4: Okay. David, we have just about a minute left and one final question for you. We talked about the national security implications, and there's also just trust. Not just as in like the little issue of trust, but the significant issue of trust, right? Because when we're talking about people who work for the federal government, they take an oath to protect the United States, to protect the Constitution, to not behave in ways that are, you know, in opposition to the best interests of the American people. You know, I'm just wondering what the potential implications are in terms of how much we can trust the behavior of the government. And also, I mean, everything also links back to when we lose trust, we lose stability. There could be, I don't know, domino effects on, you know, economic stability, things like that. Am I overreading the potential implications here?
5: No, I'm generally concerned about prediction markets being the latest iteration of a sort of like casinofication of the American economy, where insiders with privileged access or information are able to make a lot of money and even kind of undermine or take apart institutions such as our system of classification in order to profit from it. And all of this destroys public trust, not just in our government, but in the kind of ideals of economic equality that I think we still should be striving towards. And I think prediction markets are follow sports betting and fantasy sports is just another example of the way that like a small group of people that have privileged access can make money at the expense of others and also abuse trust along the way.
4: Well, David Zaccone is co-founder of the Anti-Corruption Data Collective and an associate professor of political science at George Washington University. Professor Zaccone, thank you so much for joining us today.
5: Thank you.
4: And Kate Nibbs, senior writer at Wired. She covers prediction markets, the future of media, and AI as well. Kate, it was great to have you. Thank you, and thank you for your reporting.
6: Thank you so much.
4: I'm Meghna Chakrabarty. This is On Point.

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5: Did you know that KOSU gives away tickets? 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
10: I'm Peter O'Dowd. It's Here and Now. Coming up, a breakthrough in the Iran war. President Trump says the Strait of Hormuz will reopen and the U.S. will end its blockade of Iranian ports. We'll get reaction from a former defense secretary.
9: Also, the rise of artificial intelligence is changing the way teachers teach and students learn.
10: And Russia's war in Ukraine has gone on longer than World War I.
11: Both sides are trying to get this advantage, any kind of decisive advantage they can gain. And right now, Ukraine has the upper hand.
9: Plus, more thoughts on the American flag as the United States turns 250.
12: I love our country and our flag unconditionally. That does not mean uncritically.
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13: Live from NPR News, I'm Lakshmi Singh. Hezbollah is welcoming a preliminary agreement designed to end the war the U.S. and Israel initiated with Iran in late February, as well as Israel's military operations in southern Lebanon. Hezbollah is mainly based in Lebanon and is a proxy of Iran. Here's NPR's Jane Arraf.
14: Hezbollah said it viewed the agreement as a prelude to the complete withdrawal of Israeli forces and the return of displaced residents to their homes, particularly in border villages. But it also cautioned displaced Lebanese to wait before trying to return home in case Israel continued to launch attacks. Israel's defense minister said Monday that despite the agreement, Israel will not withdraw forces from southern Lebanon. More than 1.2 million people have been displaced by fighting in Lebanon, many of them unable to find shelter. In some parts of southern Lebanon, residents began going back after the ceasefire was announced. Jane Arraf, NPR News, Beirut.
13: The preliminary deal includes a halt to at least the U.S. naval blockade in the Strait of Hormuz. The blockade severely disrupted oil shipments, led to price surges in the United States and gasoline prices. But now we see, according to AAA, that the national average for a gallon of regular gas is down to just over $4. In World Cup competition today, Iran...

0: is getting a lot of attention, Steve Futterman reports.
1: The team arrived here yesterday from its training base in Tijuana, Mexico. There was tight security as the players and coaches boarded a bus to take them to their hotel. At a news conference, the Iranian coach, Amir Ghalanoui, through a FIFA interpreter, tried to play down any suggestion that the match has political overtones.
2: I would like to let you know that we are here to play football. And we are here to represent the respectful people of Iran.
1: LA has the largest population of Iranian descent outside of Iran itself. Many are against the team taking part in the World Cup, claiming the players are being used as a propaganda tool by the Iranian Islamic regime. For NPR News, I'm Steve Futterman in Los Angeles.
0: The United Kingdom is banning minors under the age of 16 from accessing social media. Here's Prime Minister Keir Starmer.
3: I do not accept, and I will never accept, that you can't be both pro-tech and AI and at the same time say we must protect our children. In fact, when I look at the brilliance of the innovators in AI and tech, I know very well that it is possible to do both.
0: Australia was the first country to pass such restrictions as a public voice more concerns about mental or physical harms linked to online access. It's NPR. A new survey shows more than half of parents of 18 to 25-year-olds say they track their kids using smartphone apps. NPR's Allison Aubrey says parents report doing so out of safety concerns.
4: Researchers at the University of Michigan surveyed about 1,500 parents of young adults and found 52% track their adult kids' location. Sarah Clark, who co-directs the survey, says parents of 18 to 20-year-olds were more likely to track compared to those who had kids 21 to 25. She said many parents say they want to know their child's whereabouts to make sure they're safe.
5: The majority of time it is location tracking is always on.
4: About 25% of parents say tracking may lead to anxiety more than reassurance, and experts say tracking can be a good way to stay in communication, but it should not be used as a way to micromanage an adult child's life. Allison Aubrey, NPR News.
0: A network of charitable foundations is urging members to amplify their positive contributions to American life. It's part of a campaign observing the country's 250th anniversary in an atmosphere of political division and public anxiety about the state of government. The advocacy group, the Council on Foundations, believes most Americans don't recognize their reliance on the charitable sector. Kathleen Enright is a CEO, saying that perception gap allows for popular notions of philanthropy as merely a game for the ultra-wealthy to fund partisan projects and, adding, commit fraud, allegedly. She emphasizes that most donors have just a little bit more than they need and therefore want to give back. It's NPR.
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9: I'm Peter O'Dowd in Phoenix. This is Here and Now. President Trump has arrived in Europe today ahead of this week's G7 summit. And front and center will be news of a potential diplomatic breakthrough in Iran. The U.S. and Iran say they will sign a deal Friday to end a blockade of Iranian ports and reopen the Strait of Hormuz. Now, the text of that deal or a memorandum of understanding has not been released, and the most difficult part of the negotiation is still ahead. Former Defense Secretary Leon Panetta is on the line. He was also CIA director during the Obama administration. Mr. Panetta, what do you think? Is the world any safer today?
10: Well, it's hard to tell at this point because you really need to look at the words in the settlement that will be signed on Friday. The good news is obviously that the straits are going to be opened, the end of the U.S. blockade on Iranian ports, and the fact that there's a 60-day extension of the ceasefire. The bad news.

0: news is that, frankly, the United States now has pretty much surrendered control of the Straits of Hormuz to Iran, which gives them a tremendous amount of leverage and influence in the future. Secondly, we're not sure whether Israel is in or out, or whether the ceasefire applies to Hezbollah and to Lebanon and to others. And lastly, all of these other issues that remain to be decided in these next 60 days leaves an awful lot of room that has to be negotiated, particularly on the nuclear issue, which is right. critical to any kind of settlement.
1: Well, among the questions that negotiation will have to answer, what to do with the nearly 1,000 pounds of enriched uranium in Iran, whether the U.S. will unfreeze tens of billions of dollars of frozen Iranian assets, and whether to lift economic sanctions. Do you think a 60-day window to discuss these very complicated issues is enough time, or is there a risk that President Trump will return to war?
0: Well, 60 days goes pretty fast. It took 3 years to negotiate the Obama agreement with regards to the nuclear issue. And 60 days is frankly not enough time to look at all of the aspects just on the nuclear issue. What levels of enrichment are going to be allowed? What inspections are going to take place? What is the IAEA role going to be with regards to monitoring their nuclear capabilities? What's going to happen with the enriched fuel? Who'll take control of that? Those are a lot of issues that remain to be decided that are controversial. So I suspect that this is not going to end in 60 days, and the hope would be that they would extend it for an additional period of time in order to complete the negotiations.
1: Well, as you say, there's also the question of Israel, because Iran says this deal ends the war on all fronts. But as you know, Israel was attacking Beirut over the weekend, and it has said it has no plans to leave southern Lebanon. Do you think Israel is a significant threat to this agreement?
0: I think Israel is very unpredictable at this point. They were preparing additional attacks. The president had to call Netanyahu and tell him not to do it at this moment. Very frankly, because of Israel, I think the United States then rushed quickly to try to nail down the agreement. So Israel is very unpredictable at this point. And I think that raises a real question as to whether or not you can really maintain a ceasefire that covers all of the countries involved in this war.
1: Do you think President Trump can control whatever plans Prime Minister Netanyahu has for his war?
0: I'm not so sure. I think, I know he makes these phone calls to Netanyahu with the hope that Netanyahu will back off, and I'm sure he puts a lot of pressure on Israel to do that. But Israel is very concerned about the threat from Hezbollah. And this is something that not only involves Netanyahu, but involves the state of Israel. So this could be a deal breaker if, in fact, Israel does not participate in the ceasefire.
1: I have less than a minute left, Mr. Panetta, but I do want to ask you if, in a way, we haven't just ended up right where we started, because the questions we've been asking are the same questions that we were posing before the U.S. and Israel started this war. Just briefly, please.
0: I don't think there's any question. Look, I think the fundamental problem with this war is that it failed to achieve its major objective, which was to bring down the regime. And the failure to bring down the regime and to now have a very hardline regime to deal with makes all of this very difficult and very untrustworthy.
1: Leon Panetta is former defense secretary and CIA director in the Obama administration. Mr. Panetta, thank you so much.
0: Good to be with you.
2: The rise of artificial intelligence is dramatically changing the way students learn, and that has teachers thinking about what critical thinking means in the age of AI. It's also upending long-held beliefs that more schooling is a guaranteed path to a better and higher-paying job. For more on how AI is changing education, we're joined now by Matt Barnum. He's an editor and columnist with our editorial partner, Chalkbeat, the nonprofit education news outlet. Matt, welcome back.
3: Thanks for having me.
2: So you went to a teacher training recently in New York City where educators talked about how to teach critical thinking in the age of AI. What did you learn about the risks to students of outsourcing their thinking to an AI chatbot when they're preparing essays or reports?
3: Well, I learned what I think every parent and teacher and actually student themselves knows, which is that the risks are real. It's really easy to have AI write a paper for you or do the research for you or even answer tricky math or science problems for you. And so teachers are sort of struggling with how to address that, how to convince students not to use AI in that way, and how to ensure that they're not and that they're not cheating.
2: Well, one real positive of technology is that it's made basic facts much more accessible. You don't have to go to a library in person or have a certain book in your hand. If you have access to a computer and the internet and you know how to search in a factual way, you can find the names of, say, U.S. presidents online. But I believe that many teachers say we should be emphasizing abstract critical thinking skills, not rote learning. So tell us how that intersects with AI's effect on how we think critically.
3: So there is this idea out there, including promoted by some educators and professional development trainers and technologists themselves, who say, you know what, you don't need to learn all the presidents. You don't need to know all the facts. You can, what they used to say is you could just Google it. Now they say you can just AI it. But to actually think critically about something, you need to know the basic facts about things. You know, to think critically about the causes of the Civil War, say, you need to understand who the president was. You need to understand the dates. You know, that's not going to be sufficient. But if you are stopping every few seconds when you're reading something or when you're trying to think critically to look up the basic facts, it's actually going to be hard to hold all that new information in your brain, and it's going to be hard to think critically about it.
2: Interesting. So it's not just like, oh, forget all those basic facts. We can just outsource it to Google in the phone in your pocket. It's that sort of using Google in that way is actually robbing you or interrupting and distracting you from thinking about the larger picture. Am I understanding you right?
3: I think that's close to right. It's not that it's wrong to look things up on Google or AI. Of course, that's something we all do and we all rely on. But to simply think that you're going to be able to think critically without facts because you can look things up on Google and AI is probably a misnomer, in part because you're not going to be able to know what precisely to look up or whether what Google or AI is spitting back at you is actually accurate if you don't have a baseline understanding of some of the facts.
2: Right. Okay. Well, you also write about how the rise of AI could break the relationship between education and economic advancement. Over the past century, students have been encouraged to stay in school longer, to pursue higher education, and they've been promised that that was always a path to higher wages. Is that basic premise changing?
3: The short answer and honest answer is we don't know. But it is at least plausible in a way that we haven't experienced before in the last century. The thing about AI, unlike prior technologies, including even the computer, is that AI can do things that we used to think only highly trained white-collar workers could do, including writing text, including doing research and analysis. And so I think there is a real question about how much value education will have from an economic perspective. And of course, that's not the only value of education, but how much value education will continue to retain in the world of AI.
2: Well, I was struck that in the last year, some big tech CEOs like Anthropic's Dario Amodei and OpenAI's Sam Altman had warned that AI could replace a huge segment of white-collar workers, especially those in entry-level coding jobs or even finance jobs. Now, some of those CEOs are walking back those most doomerous predictions. But tell us, what does all of this mean for the future of education? How should young people in high school and college today be thinking about their education so they can get themselves set up for the future in the world with so much AI integrated into our lives?
3: I don't know. And frankly, I don't think anyone knows. You know, the job market is not great for recent college graduates, but it's actually even worse for young people who don't have a college degree. So to not get a good education, to not stay in school for quite a while, that is a risky gamble. Even if it's plausible that in the age of AI, it won't be as useful. I'm not sure if I were a young person, I would make that gamble right now.
2: Good words of warning from Matt Barnum, who's an editor and columnist with our editorial partners at Chalkbeat, the nonprofit education news outlet. Matt, thanks so much.
3: Thanks again.
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0: I'm Kristen Schwab. 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
2: With a look at your KOSU forecast on this Monday, June 15th, 2026, I'm Michael Cross. Mostly sunny skies today, highs in the lower 80s, light and variable winds. Tonight, mostly clear skies, lows in the low to mid 60s. Tomorrow, warmer with a slight chance of rain in northern Oklahoma, highs around 90. A chance of showers and thunderstorms tomorrow night, and then sunny and hot on Wednesday. Highs in the mid to upper 90s with increasing winds. This is KOSU.
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6: It's Here and Now. Overnight, Russia launched more than 600 drones and missiles at Ukraine. The barrage set fire to a historic cathedral and monastery in Kyiv that is listed as a UNESCO World Heritage Site. The war in Ukraine has now lasted longer than World War I. Let's take a look at where things stand after more than 4 years of fighting now. Rob Lee is a military analyst and a senior fellow at the Foreign Policy Research Institute, also a former Marine infantry officer. Rob, it's good to speak with you. Welcome.
7: Yep, thanks for having me on.
6: So that's quite a milestone. This war in Ukraine has now surpassed the length of World War I. What do you think about the comparison between those two conflicts?
7: Well, there's some similarities in that the war has been quite slow moving for the last couple of years. The last real kind of significant offensive operation was the Kursk offensive by Ukraine in 2024. Instead, we've seen Russia kind of slowly making gains the last couple of years, but at high cost. And now we're seeing potentially a bit of a change to that dynamic.
6: How so?
7: Well, Ukraine is really kind of leapt ahead in the use of drones, in particular what they call this middle strike campaign, where they're operating from 30 to about 200 kilometers beyond the front line. This is really a capacity Ukraine didn't have a year ago. But right now, Ukraine is kind of actively disrupting and striking logistics trucks and targets at kind of greater depths in the occupied areas, as well as in Crimea. And also with other kind of new drones, they are going after a number of targets that really couldn't be struck about a year or more ago. And it's having a really significant effect on the Russian side.
6: I want to talk more about drones in just a minute. But first, I know you've been on the front lines relatively recently in Ukraine. What was it like there?
7: It depends where you are. Some directions, you know, the situation is still very difficult. And other directions, you know, some of the Ukrainian units think that they've kind of seen a decrease in intensity relatively, with maybe fewer Russian assaults, fewer soldiers. And I think that, you know, it's indicative that Russia is having, you know, some issues on manpower. They're not recruiting as many soldiers as they did before, and potentially they might be struggling to maintain the same level of intensity. And there's, you know, I think there's generally more optimism now than, say, a year ago. And in some places, Ukraine is pushing back, like in Lamon and some other directions. And that wasn't really that common, you know, the last couple of years because of manpower shortage on the Ukrainian side. And so, you know, the dynamic has improved.
6: You know, I'm curious about the conditions on the front lines. I see that troops are, you know, much like World War I, dug in many cases living underground for months at a time in a trench or in a basement. I mean, what's morale like? What's everyday life like on the front lines?
7: For infantry, it's very difficult. I mean, as you said, in rotations, it's often you'll be on position for months at a time. In some cases, they've had infantry who spent more than a year without a rotation. And essentially, they're underground, right? They're underground in basements or in kind of dugouts they build in tree lines. For the most part, it's drones on both sides causing casualties. So infantry on infantry engagements are somewhat rare. Instead, there's this development of this kill zone where, you know, depending on the part of the front line, it could be 10 or 20 kilometers, you know, either direction, where drones are actively, you know, striking targets. And it's quite difficult to bring up vehicles and other kind of equipment anywhere near the front line.
6: So what happens if you're, say, injured on the front line? From what you're telling me, it sounds like people are pretty isolated out there.
7: Yeah, I mean, it depends on what part of the front line you're on. If you're in an area where the kill zone is quite far past the front line, in some cases, the only way of getting out of there is moving on foot. It's someone dragging or carrying you out of there, or some kind of ground drone coming and picking you up. And so it's very, very difficult. Casualty evacuation can take, you know, hours or days or weeks in some cases. And it's very, very different than what we experienced in Afghanistan, where we had, you know, a golden hour. We knew helicopters would come and pick us up. And, you know, within an hour, anyone who's wounded will be back into a higher level kind of aid station, you know, very quickly.
6: I'm speaking with military analyst Rob Lee, an expert on the war in Ukraine. And Rob, let's dig a little bit deeper into these drones. We know they've been central to this war for several years now. But at this moment, it does appear that Ukraine has kind of mastered the technique of drone warfare. How has Ukraine been able to get the upper hand in this way?
7: So Ukraine, for a long time, had to compensate for Russian advantages. So Russia had more artillery, they had more ammunition, they had more armor, and obviously they had more manpower for much of the war. And so Ukraine has had to adapt by, you know, really going to commercial drones, making them into kind of military or employing them in military roles, and just innovating. And so they have, you know, the Ukrainian defense industry has scaled dramatically. There are a number of companies that just produce drones that did not exist, you know, 3 or 4 years ago. And now, you know, with funding from foreign governments directly into some of these companies or in these capabilities, there's been this very impressive innovation cycle. Every month or so, the cycle changes. New technology are kind of involved, and things, you know, become outdated quite quickly. And it both sides are trying to get this advantage, any kind of decisive advantage they can gain. And right now, Ukraine has the upper hand.
6: Speaking of innovation, you just told me that drones can come to the front lines and pick up an injured soldier. How does that work?
7: So, you know, because it's so dangerous for big vehicles, you know, armored vehicles, they rarely go to the front line anymore. And so now, you know, UGVs are sometimes the only way of getting people out of there. And so there are different types, but there's a really active work in developing ground drones specifically for casualty evacuation. Some of them have a kind of armored little capsule where the wounded soldier can get into it. And you have guys who are piloting the vehicle from maybe 30 kilometers or more from the front line. This is all enabled mostly by Starlink. So you have this kind of really high fidelity connection. Because of the nature of the kill zone, because it's so dangerous in this area near the front line, they've had to rely on drones for other things too. And really, it's how Ukraine has been able to hold out despite, you know, Russian advances in UAV technology as well.
6: You've talked about this close-up use of drones, also the mid-range use of drones, you know, maybe hitting a supply line behind Russian lines. That's been effective. What about the fact that Ukraine is also using long-range drones, attacking big cities and important infrastructure deep inside of Russia? How effective has that been, and how do everyday Russians feel about drones getting so close to home?
7: Yeah, I think the war to some extent is coming home more for Russians than it did before, both because of the strikes you see in Russian cities, also because Russia has limited internet access in some cases in response to Ukrainian drones. So they're certainly feeling this more. You know, Ukraine is going after a number of targets. Some of these are military industrial targets to go after, you know, missile production sites or drone production sites. And of course, also going after the oil industry and the gas industry, trying to reduce the amount of money that Russia has, the amount of money that Russia can spend on defense. Ukraine didn't have this capability in 2022 or 2023. It's really something that's happened the last couple of years. You know, Russia had this kind of monopoly on long-range strike capabilities early in the war. And now, you know, maybe we don't have parity, but certainly Ukraine is approaching that. They've narrowed that gap, and the costs are growing for Russia.
6: That does surprise me. You know, Russia has this huge, massive military complex. It, of course, also uses drones to attack Ukrainian troops, but also civilians. Is Russia falling behind?
7: Yes. I, in terms of drone development, you know, the Ukrainians have long been more innovative. The problem was that they didn't always scale things as effectively as the Russians. So Ukraine will come up with, you know, dozens of drones that kind of perform the same mission. The Russians might choose one and just scale that dramatically, and there are kind of benefits to that. But, you know, I think really the last year or two, as these new UAV companies, which were very, you know, small and you didn't always have people who had a background in business, now these companies are becoming more mature in Ukraine. And with the proper funding and kind of the realization that drones are so central to the fighting, innovation is being scaled to a much greater extent than before. And, you know, again, Ukraine benefits from having a more innovative kind of military, more innovative society. Mm-hmm. Plus, you know, Ukraine has a significant number of specialists in engineering and IT fields, high tech fields. And so they really leverage this talent in the defense field right now. And it's really been a really important way of how Ukraine has kind of held off the Russians.
6: the losses for Russia are staggering. 500,000 Russians killed so far in this war, over a million casualties total. Is that becoming an issue for Vladimir Putin?
7: I think we are starting to see manpower problems become a greater issue. You know, I think this year, according to Ukrainian Defense Intelligence, Russia plans on recruiting 409,000 new soldiers or contract soldiers, but they've been missing some of the quotas so far. And so it's not clear they're going to make that number. They did reach their quotas in previous years. They've compensated for problems by providing really significant financial incentives, big kind of one-time payments, which are well beyond the average wage. But, you know, there is a question of how long can that go? And at what point will Russia have to consider potentially conducting mobilization again? And of course, if they do, there's significant political risk there.
6: So, Rob, finally, what is the status of this war? We know that Russia likes to make a big push for territory every summer. We've been talking about how Ukraine has opened up this new front with drones. Can either side break the deadlock?
7: You know, we'll see. I think the Middle Strike campaign is interesting in that Russia doesn't really have a great solution to it so far. Now, they'll obviously try and scale some kind of countermeasures. But the quantities of drones the Ukraine is using right now are quite significant. And this potentially sets conditions for Ukraine to go back on offense and potentially to kind of bring up armor again. So I think there are prospects potentially this year, if Russia can't adapt to Ukraine's Middle Strike campaign, that Ukraine, you know, could go back and take back territory. And we're already seeing some, you know, localized kind of attacks by Ukraine, but we might see this in a larger scale. And again, if they can deny logistics from getting the front line, if Russian UAV teams and other units don't have enough fuel or ammunition, right, that could make them weak enough where Ukraine kind of push back Russian forces. So we'll have to see how this year develops, how the Middle Strike campaign develops. But if it keeps getting worse for Russia, then, you know, there is a possibility Ukraine will be able to push back and go back on offense to a greater extent.
6: Rob Lee, military analyst, senior fellow at the Foreign Policy Research Institute, also a former Marine infantry officer. Rob, thank you so much.
7: All right. Thanks for having me.

we're keeping a close eye on the World Cup today on our podcast, Here and Now Anytime, how a viral joke led to an Irish pub in Scotland to become a pub for soccer fans of the Ivory Coast. Turns out Ireland and Ivory Coast have very similar flags. Don't want to miss that one. Here and Now Anytime delivers the news and the fun to your podcast app just in time for your afternoon commute. Find it wherever you listen. It's Here and Now.

0: Live from NPR News in Boston, I'm Steve Brown. President Trump has arrived in the French Alps for the Group of Seven summit after announcing an initial agreement to end the U.S. war with Iran. The proposed deal could be a big one for the Republican president, who is facing pressure to find an endgame to a war that's led to surging oil prices and inflation around the globe. Trump will meet today with G7 leaders, some of whom have criticized his handling of the conflict. The summit is expected to have a large focus on Iran, with discussions on demining the Strait of Hormuz. Officials in Kyiv say Russia launched a major attack on Ukraine overnight with hundreds of drones and missiles. President Volodymyr Zelensky says at least 11 people were killed and 53 were wounded across Ukraine. The barrage damaged civilian sites and a revered religious landmark. Zelensky is calling for decisive action from G7 countries to halt Russia's invasion. Zelensky and President Trump are expected to meet during the summit. British Prime Minister Keir Starmer says the nation will ban children under 16 from using social media apps like Snapchat, TikTok, and YouTube from early next year. Starmer acknowledges that some teens might bypass the ban, but emphasize the importance of children's safety. 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
1: For KOSU News, I'm Michael Cross. A recount is shaking up results of the June 1st Osage Minerals Council election. KOSU's Thomas Pablo reports two candidates previously announced as winners will not move forward.
2: Osage Nation citizens elect the council according to vote share. The top eight candidates move forward to the assembly. On June 1st, the tribe announced eight winners, including Margot Gray and incumbent Myron Red Eagle. But a recount on Thursday revealed they did not receive enough of the share to move on to the council. And instead, Aaron Bates Loggridge and Angela Tonita will take their places. True Ballot, a Maryland-based election services company, worked on the election. Its owner told Osage Nation leaders that the company takes full responsibility for the errors. The majority of in-person votes on Election Day were not factored into the overall tally. Candidates elected to the council will be sworn in next month at the Osage Casino and Hotel in Tulsa. In Oklahoma City, I'm Thomas Pablo.
1: This is KOSU.
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4: It's Here and Now. Fans of Haiti's soccer team are thrilled about their return to the World Cup after more than half a century. WBUR's Simone Rios was out this weekend to witness the excitement alongside Haitian fans in Boston.
5: Dozens of Haiti supporters gathered in their neighborhood, draped in Haitian flags and ready to head to the stadium. Emily Millsett says the moment means everything for Haiti.
6: I think me and my family and just everybody that I know that are Haitian are just so happy and so grateful. The fact that we get to be in the World Cup this year, playing in Boston, where there's so much Haitian diversity here, is just so amazing.
5: From New York City, Samuel Dargan came to watch Les Grenadiers play their first men's World Cup match in a half a century.
7: For all that's happening now in Haiti, to see Haiti finally, you know, in the meat of something positive, right? We're not talking about the gangs, we're not talking about the violence, we're talking about a national team that is now in the World Cup.
5: Governor Maura Healey secured 1,100 tickets to World Cup games, and about 100 went to Haitians through a local nonprofit. They broke into song before getting onto a bus. The Haitian youth were among droves of fans who journeyed to the stadium for the match against Scotland. After the team members, Charlot Lucien was probably the most popular Haitian in the area. That's because he lives a mile from the stadium, and all his friends who had tickets avoided the $100 parking or train fees by going to his place.
8: At 6:45, we want to gather in front of the house, and then we'll organize them in Grenadier fashion so that we can walk to the stad and enjoy glory.
5: A pastor delivered a prayer for Haiti that the Lord grant victory to the Haitian squad. Then on to the food.
9: Let's eat.
5: On a long table were trays of rice and beans, shrimp and chicken, along with an array of fresh juices and cocktails. Even fans on the opposing side were welcome to partake, kilts and all.
10: So we're Scottish, we like to drink lots of beer and have some friendly rum. So we came to the Haiti party to enjoy the different culture and taste their alcoholic drinks.
5: That's Jed Evans from Livingston, Scotland. Most of the Haitians made the march to the stadium. Those without tickets stayed back to watch on TV. Haiti was in control for much of the game, but it was a story of missed opportunities. 28 minutes in, Scotland scored the game's only goal, a ball that ricocheted off the leg of a Haitian defender. Minutes ahead of the final whistle, Haiti missed a header that would have tied the game. But everyone agreed, Haiti put up a valiant fight.
11: My name is Marie-Evangeline Roussel-Lucien. Haitians, we never lose hope.
5: Standing at her stove, Lucien had one more offering for her guests, a pot of sweet ginger lemon tea designed for moments like these.
11: It's kind of a healing tea, you know? It helps you accept exactly the fact that things didn't turn out the way you expected it to be, but guess what? We still have to calm down and hope for the best for next time. Absolutely.
5: Haiti now faces two teams ranked among the 10 best in the world. Brazil and Philly on Friday, and then Morocco a week from Wednesday in Atlanta. For Here and Now, I'm Simone Rios.
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4: And I'm Indira Lakshmanan in Washington, D.C. It's Here and Now. Americans are getting married later on average than they used to, or not at all. The national marriage rate has declined by 54% over the last century, and it's currently hovering near an all-time low. It's a topic that relationship coach Alison Raskin has been fascinated with for years. She's the author of the New York Times bestseller, I Do, I Think, Conversations About Modern Marriage, and she co-hosts the podcast Starter Marriage with her husband, John Blakesley. I spoke with them earlier this year. So, Alison, you're a millennial, a generation that's putting off marriage for their careers, shifting norms, delayed childbearing. Your parents, on the other hand, were baby boomers, the generation with the highest divorce rate. And yet your parents were an exception. They had what you've sort of described as a fairy tale marriage that meant you dreamed of getting married from a young age. Tell us more.
5: So I would describe it as two best friends who really enjoyed each other. And so that was something I always really wanted for myself. But basically, the genesis of the podcast and of the book I Do, I Think, was that I had a broken engagement in 2020. Mm-hmm. And I had gotten so close to finally getting married and finally getting across this like finish line I had in my head, only to realize that you're never safe. Right? You can be married for 20 years and that relationship can end and you can be shocked that your partner walks out on you. So I decided that I needed to kind of reimagine my relationship towards marriage. And is it something I still wanted, even though there's such a risk and there's a huge chance it might not work out? And, you know, my takeaway was that the possibilities of modern marriage are far more exciting than what standard marriage or old school marriage used to be.
4: Well, let's talk about that, because you have a degree in psychology. You have looked into the roots of marriage. And historically, my understanding is that marriage started out as something we did to guarantee financial security. It was a way that upper class and noble families preserved wealth and patrilineage or matrilineage. So those economic reasons that societies once had for getting married, have those disappeared in the last half century? Is that what you attribute the changes to?
5: They definitely have not disappeared. There's still a lot of benefits financially in ways of getting married. I mean, you're having shared resources, you have a dual income in a lot of couples. But what has shifted is that that's no longer your only path towards financial security, especially for women. What I work with on with my clients and sort of with my audience is having people figure out what it is that they want, rather than just falling into any relationship because you feel like you have to, quote unquote, settle.
4: Mm-hmm. Well, I want to dig into that a little bit, because you said that from when you were a little girl, you dreamed of being married and you dreamed of the wedding. And of course, it was crushing when your first engagement broke off. You were incredibly lucky to then find John and find this amazing partner and bounce back and ending up getting your dream anyway. But how are you able to separate for yourself and your clients the sort of feeling that one is good enough, whether or not one has found that partner?
5: It's a tough journey, you know, and I was very lucky that I had actually gotten pretty far along on that journey before my broken engagement, which allowed me to kind of bounce back much faster. John and I met, what, 3 months?
6: 3 months.
5: Afterwards.
4: Didn't you cry on your first date, Alison? I heard that on your podcast.
5: Yeah.
4: Talk about that, John. Did that scare you off?
6: It really didn't. I had previously been in relationships like that had gone on for years that I thought might end in a marriage that had ended. And I remember the feeling of entering a new relationship shortly thereafter and feeling like I wasn't allowed to talk about this other person because that would, you know, it would give the sense that you were still hung up on them or something like that when mm-hmm. you're still processing this grief, but you're trying to pretend like it doesn't matter to you anymore. And so it was actually really important to me if I wanted to get to know Allison was to understand what had happened and how she felt about it. And personally, I guess I'm just the type of guy that I just like didn't feel threatened about it ever. Like
5: at all.
6: Like at all. I was like, well, he's gone. What do I care? Like, and so I wanted her to talk about it because it was insight into who she was in this like hard time in her life. And if we were going to be together a long time, we're certainly going to have plenty of those moments.
7: Right.
5: I think getting back to your question, so much of your ability to have good relationships with other people comes back to your relationship with yourself. So if you really like yourself, if you, you know, care about yourself and are kind to yourself, then other people's acceptance or rejection of you can still be painful or exciting, but it doesn't rattle you to the same degree because you always have that baseline of like, I enjoy who I am. And so the real work, I believe, begins with having a kinder internal world. And then from there, you know, you do the work of being in a relationship with another person, right? I don't think that you can do all of this work on your own, right? This idea of like, I have to fix me or get me perfect before I find a partner. I don't believe in that. There are things that need to be worked out in relationship. But as long as you have a baseline of liking yourself, being kind to yourself, then I think that you can navigate the dating world in a less dangerous way where the stakes are not as high.
7: I can imagine a lot of your clients who are millennials or Gen Z or your listeners, your audience, thinking, well, why do I need to get married? Tell me why I should even be listening to this podcast. I can just live with my special person or date a whole bunch of people. Like, why are you sitting here telling me that a marriage is an important thing in my life?
5: Oh, well, we are not telling people to get married. the premise of the show is absolutely not that like marriage is for everyone. And the reality is there's no reason for you to get married if marriage isn't appealing to you.
6: And if I can just jump in here real quick, I mean, the name of the show is Starter Marriage, which like is a tongue-in-cheek way of us saying that like this might not be forever between us. We certainly hope it is and that our starter marriage is our forever marriage, but that being married is a daily activity that of us coming back together and choosing each other because it works for the two of us, not because we are bound forever in some old custom or institution and that we are totally chained to it.
7: This report just came out from the Heritage Foundation, the conservative think tank in Washington that's strongly aligned with the Trump administration and was behind Project 2025. And they've put out a new report called Saving America by Saving the Family. And their whole goal is to boost marriage rates and boost bigger families. And they've talked about all sorts of perks that should be given by the government to incentivize people to have more kids, you know, massive tax credits for families, things like this. What is your thought about the government trying to entice people or give rewards to people who do get married and stay married and have big families? Is that the role of government?
5: It's been the role of government. Government is historically very pro-marriage, but not for good reason. I think it kind of ties back to that individualism that America loves to beat a drum about. And it's this idea that like, oh, you and your partner can get married and build this American dream for yourself rather than like, hey, I am not making a livable wage. And so this idea that if you just couple up, then you can afford to have this family, you can afford to live this American dream, it's a falsity. And I, you know, obviously they're talking about adding incentives here, right? But they're not going to be enough. There's a real issue in this country with affordability. And I think that prioritizing married people and people that are married with children over the rest of society is just, you know, has ties to Christian nationalism that isn't my forte and isn't, I think, a healthy or appropriate response for a country that's supposed to be separated by church and state. And I think instead of focusing on certain elements of the population and rewarding them, we need to be providing more support for the entire population. And then that population can decide, do I want to get married? Do I want to have children?
7: Well, you've given us a lot to think about, no matter our stage in life. Allison Raskin is a relationship coach and author. Together with her husband, John Blakeslee, she hosts the Starter Marriage Podcast. Thanks so much for joining us.
5: Thank you for having us.
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0: For KOSU News, I'm Michael Cross. The city of Durant is renaming a roadway to reflect the Choctaw Nation's continued investment in the community. KOSU's Sarah Lisi reports.
1: Choctaw Way is replacing Big Lots Boulevard, according to City of Durant and the Choctaw Nation of Oklahoma officials. Their announcement follows a flurry of actions taken by both the tribe and city earlier this year to prevent ICE from turning the former Big Lots distribution center in the area into a detention center. Now, the Choctaw Nation owns the building and adjacent land, and city and tribal officials say the new signage will reflect their investment. The roadway's new name pays tribute to the nation and their presence in southeast Oklahoma. As Choctaw means Choctaw people, Choctaw leaders are still assessing plans for the facility, and no date for the signage installation has been publicly shared. In Oklahoma City, I'm Sarah Lisi.
0: This is KOSU.
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3: It's Here and Now. We've been asking you a question for a few weeks now. What do you feel when you see the American flag? And we have gotten lots of responses, including one from Reverend Carol Burnside in Baltimore. She's an Episcopal priest and a quilter. Carol, welcome.
4: Thank you, Peter.
3: So when you see that American flag flying over your neighborhood or at an Orioles game or wherever you are, how do you react?
4: I feel proud. I sometimes also tear up a little bit because our country, which is great, is not as great as it could be. And that gives me some pain.
3: On your Facebook page, I noticed that you describe yourself as a curious priest and a quilter for racial justice, which is actually relevant here. You incorporate the flag into your work as an artist. What are you working on right now?
4: Right now, I'm working on my third piece that incorporates a flag, and this piece is for the 250th anniversary. It's not anywhere near finished yet. I've got a lot to do on it, but it will be two flags. One will be horizontal, the normal way we see the flag, and it will be bright and clear and beautiful. And the other one is made out of some fabrics that look like kind of like wood that's worn. So the old looking one will have some references and depictions of stories of things that have happened in our country that have not lived up to our ideals. And the
3: like
4: bright,
3: what?
4: Shiny
3: what
4: one
3: are you referring
4: will,
3: to?
4: Well, for instance, some of the things that I will put on that flag, I mean, we can go way back to the very beginning, the genocide of indigenous peoples, the enslaving of kidnapped Africans, the internment of citizens of Japanese descent, dismantling of our Voting Rights Act by the Supreme Court in recent years, the overturning of Roe versus Wade, the killing of any citizens by ICE or by local police.
3: Carol, you've described the dingy side of the flag that you're quilting.
4: Uh-huh.
3: You also have this bright side. Talk about that.
4: Yeah, and that's what that piece of the art piece stands for, is that we can be better. The Voting Rights Act, even though we've lost a lot of it, we had it, and we can get it back. The appointment of women to the Supreme Court, notably Justice Ketanji Brown Jackson. The fact that we have same-sex marriage. Just there are many, many bright spots, and I haven't thought of all of them, and I won't be able to put all of them on there, but I will put as many as I can to show the hope that I have in our country.
3: You know, we've been learning through this project that a lot of Americans, and I think this is true whether you're liberal or conservative, a lot of people have a complicated and nuanced view of the American flag, and it sounds like, from what I'm hearing from you, the same is true.
4: Absolutely. I think the way I could best describe it is that I love our country and our flag unconditionally. that does not mean uncritically.
3: Do you consider yourself patriotic?
4: I do.
3: What does that word mean to you?
4: I think that for me, patriotic means to be true to the real values that are spelled out in our Constitution. Life, liberty, the pursuit of happiness, building a more perfect union. Those phrases that are very familiar to us, I take those very literally and very seriously. And I think that a huge piece of that is having a view that all people are created equal and not to be treated based on gender or skin color or any other type of identity.
3: A lot of Americans on the 4th of July, because the 250th birthday of the United States is coming right up, they'll be flying the flag on their front porch. Will you?
4: Yes, I will be. Flying the flag, I know, has been controversial in recent years, but when I was growing up, there was never a controversy about it. My father went out every morning on a federal holiday and put up the flag in front of our house. And that was what I learned was important in terms of reverence to the flag and showing support for the country and for the flag. And so I continued that as an adult. And even as I became more political person, and I realized that a lot of people with the same ideology that I have or similar maybe disdain the flag, I have clung to it all the more fiercely because it's my flag. And I know that the values that I hold are the true values of what this country was designed to be. And I'm not letting go of that.
3: Reverend Carol Burnside from Baltimore, thank you so much for sharing your thoughts about the flag. Appreciate it.
4: Thank you, Peter.
3: And there still is time for you to tell us how you feel when you see the American flag. We're at hereandnow.org/flag. Here and Now is a production of NPR and WBUR. I'm Peter O'Dowd in Phoenix.
5: And I'm Indira Lakshmanan in Washington, D.C. It's Here and Now.

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9: I'm Indira Lakshmanan. It's Here and Now. Coming up, there's an agreement to end the war with Iran, but are we back where we started?
8: Also, groundwater takes thousands of years to form in aquifers deep underground, but across the Southwest, the water table is dropping fast.
10: They'll just pump this place till it dries up and blows away. And what are we going to do?
9: And Ireland didn't qualify for this World Cup, but Ivory Coast did. And an Irish pub manager realized that if you flip Ireland's flag around, his pub could become a home for a whole new crowd of fans.
11: We were flooded with messages from all Ivorians all over the world. And we wish this was real. This seems like a great idea.
9: Coming up, Here and Now.
8: First, the news.
12: Live from NPR News, I'm Lakshmi Singh. President Trump arrives at the G7 summit in France, buoyed by a new preliminary U.S. deal with Iran. After meeting with his host, French President Emmanuel Macron, Trump said the deal set to be signed this week would extend a ceasefire by 60 days in the war and reopen the Strait of Hormuz.
13: The strait is already partially opened. As you know, they're doing a little hunting for a couple of mines that they've already found, but it's essentially ships are starting to go out now. On Friday, it'll be completely opened.
12: However, the Memorandum of Understanding does not resolve several key issues, such as the fate of Iran's nuclear program. Trump says that was the main reason for launching the war and that Iran has fully agreed to not having a nuclear weapon. Iran is demanding an end to international sanctions and wants billions in overseas assets unfrozen. Qatar and Pakistan helped mediate the agreement. NPR's Dia Hadid reports Pakistan's prime minister says his country will facilitate meetings in the run-up to a signing ceremony in Switzerland Friday.
14: The Pakistani Prime Minister Shehbaz Sharif said in a post on X that mediators would facilitate meetings this week. He described them as pre-implementation discussions that are expected to lay foundations for technical talks. The post was a reminder that while the U.S. and Iran have agreed in principle to end their war, there's still multiple disagreements that must be resolved. The war began in late February after the U.S. and Israel struck Iran. Neighboring Pakistan has been leading mediation efforts to try to resolve the conflict, tapping into its good relations with both Iran and the U.S. Dia Hadid, NPR News, Mumbai.
12: Well, with the announcement of an initial agreement, Brent crude prices are down nearly 4%. AAA, which had been watching prices surge since the disruptions in the Strait of Hormuz, now reports national average for a gallon of regular gas is just over $4. A media giant is making major moves to reach more people on streaming. The Fox Corporation is buying Roku in a multi-billion dollar deal. NPR's Kristen

0: would bring together Fox's news, sports, and entertainment content with a major streaming platform with a vast audience. Fox would have access to Roku's 100 million households globally and the chance for more advertising dollars in the race to gain streaming audiences. It's a shift from Fox's reliance on traditional cable TV. Fox says its streaming service Tubi will operate separately alongside the Roku channel. The deal could close in the first half of next year. It still needs shareholder and regulatory approvals. Kristen Wright, NPR News.
1: This is NPR. President Trump's name has been removed from the Kennedy Center in Washington, D.C. NPR's Debbie Elliott says Trump's name came down after he lost a court battle.
2: The grounds of the Kennedy Center were quiet Sunday afternoon. Blue striped tarps remained draped over the building's marble facade, where workers had removed the letters spelling Donald J. Trump and in compliance with a court order.
3: They should never have been up in the first place.
2: Teacher Monica Brooks says she wanted to see the center restored to being named solely for President John F. Kennedy.
3: It's a memorial for a dear president that died. You know, it's like putting his name on his grave. You know, it's bizarre.
2: A federal judge ruled only Congress has the authority to change the name. Debbie Elliott, NPR News.
1: The U.S. Supreme Court's declining to hear an appeal from an aide to the 2016 Trump campaign. Carter Page was a target of secret surveillance during the FBI's investigation to allege Russian interference in the U.S. election process. Page had settled with the U.S. for $1.25 million, but wanted to continue a lawsuit against former U.S. officials, including then FBI Director James Comey. A rare first edition copy of Wuthering Heights is up for auction at the end of June for the first time since 1908. Christie's Auction House says this one is in the publisher's original cloth binding. It is expected to fetch anywhere from $400,000 to £600,000 or $800,000. This is NPR News.
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7: And I'm Indira Lakshmanan in Washington, D.C. It's Here and Now. President Trump today heaped praise on an agreement forged to end the war with Iran. The Memorandum of Understanding will reportedly reopen the Strait of Hormuz and halt the U.S. naval blockade of Iran. But the status of Iran's nuclear program has not yet been resolved, which was Trump's main stated reason for going to war. For more now, we're joined by John Feiner, who was Principal Deputy National Security Advisor under President Joe Biden. Feiner was also on the team that negotiated the Obama administration's 2015 deal to limit and monitor Iran's nuclear program, an agreement that President Trump denounced and canceled when he first took office 9 years ago. John Feiner, welcome back.
8: Great to be with you, Indira.
7: So Washington and Tehran are both touting this agreement as a victory, but reopening the Strait of Hormuz is simply where we were before the war started. President Trump cited several reasons for the war. He was going to destroy Iran's nuclear program, end its missile program, change the regime that has oppressed the Iranian people for so long. None of those things has happened. So I have to ask, has Iran just won this war?
8: This is a strategic failure for the United States, Indira, and it gives me no pleasure to say that. As you just laid out, on the terms that the administration itself set for this conflict, changing Iran's regime, dealing with Iran's nuclear program in a definitive way, none of that has been accomplished. And in the meantime, the most important outcome strategically right now is that Iran has learned a very valuable lesson from this war, which is that it has the ability to hold the entire global economy at risk by closing the Strait of Hormuz anytime it chooses to do that. They may have thought that that

0: was an option available to them, but they had never done it in this way. And now they know how to do it. And this is something that the world will be contending with for quite some time. So I think the administration had really no choice but to take the best deal available. But that's very different from saying it's a good outcome for the United States.
1: All right. John, there's no agreement yet on what happens to Iran's nuclear program. Reportedly, the two sides will take 60 days to negotiate something that took more than 2 years for the Obama administration's team that you were part of. Is 60 days realistic, and has Iran agreed to cease all enrichment of uranium?
0: I think 60 days is very unrealistic in terms of a timeline for negotiating anything with Iran. As you know, and as you just said, we had a framework in place when we started the JCPOA negotiations, essentially a pre-negotiation.
1: You mean the Joint Comprehensive Plan of Action that was
0: correct.
1: The Iran nuclear deal under the Obama administration?
0: Correct. When those negotiations started in public, there had already been secret talks that reached many understandings between the two sides, and it was the details that had to be further negotiated. That process of negotiating those further details took almost 2 years. So the notion that after a very damaging war, damaging to the region, damaging certainly to Iran, damaging also to the United States and to our credibility, in inability to achieve these strategic outcomes, this is all going to get a bow tied on it within 60 days seems very, very unlikely to me. And so then the question is, will the talks break down or will they just simply be extended again and again and again, leaving the world and the region in a degree of limbo? I think that is a very real possibility.
1: Well, Iranian officials say the U.S. has agreed to lift nuclear sanctions and unfreeze $24 billion in Iranian government assets abroad, half of that before nuclear negotiations even begin. Vice President J.D. Vance today denied that. But even if the U.S. is simply lifting sanctions, have we given away our leverage before getting any nuclear concessions from Iran?
0: So we're in this very strange situation where all sides and then some parties that are not even involved in the negotiations, like the Israelis, are putting out details of what is in this deal, but the document itself has not been made public. So I expect that that will happen over the course of the coming days, and it will clear a lot of this up. But in the meantime, what is very clear is that Iran is going to get a significant financial benefit, some of that up front, some of that over time, for agreeing to end this war. And I would only point out that whatever is ultimately agreed and revealed in this document, there's no reason to believe that that deal was not available to the Trump administration before it chose to launch this very damaging conflict and ultimately unnecessary conflict. I think that Iran was negotiating with the United States before this war. Very much the same terms were on the table in that negotiation. The president chose to go to war because he thought he could get a better outcome, and it looks like that is going to have failed.
1: John, did the war led by the U.S. and Israel debilitate Iran's nuclear program and disable any weapons or missile capability?
0: It's clear that the war ultimately reduced Iran's ability to threaten its neighbors. Iran's missile production is not what it was before the war. Iran's missile supply is not what it was before the war. Iran's naval forces and air force is not what it was before the war. But all of that is going to be relatively easy for Iran to reconstruct over time. None of that damage is permanent. And even more importantly, Iran revealed that it can close the Strait of Hormuz without having to rely on any of those advanced capabilities. What they ultimately used to keep the strait closed and hold the global economy at risk were drones that are very cheap to manufacture, can be fired from hundreds of miles away. And that threat was not halted during the course of this military conflict. Iran still has that ability and could turn it back on at any point.
1: I'm speaking with John Finer, who was principal deputy national security advisor under President Biden and was on the team from the Obama administration that negotiated the 2015 deal to limit and monitor Iran's nuclear program. John, this agreement that's just been announced, that's supposed to be signed by all parties on Friday in Switzerland, is supposed to end the war on all fronts, according to the Pakistani prime minister, who was the intermediary. That includes Iran. However, that includes Lebanon. However, Israel has been attacking Hezbollah, the Iranian-backed militant group in Lebanon, and Israel is not a party to this deal and has not said, in fact, that they will stop hitting Lebanon. In fact, the prime minister, Bibi Netanyahu, and the defense minister have said the opposite. So does that jeopardize this entire agreement?
0: I think this is one of the biggest risk factors in the days ahead that could, I'm not saying it's probable, but could lead to the unraveling of the deal. It has put Prime Minister Netanyahu in a very difficult position. On the one hand, he has no choice but to try to stay as close as possible to President Trump. Prime Minister Netanyahu faces a re-election sometime before October of this year, and the case that he will make to Israeli voters is that he has been the Israeli Prime Minister closest to America, closest to the American president, and who got America to do more for Israel's security than any other, including attack Iran. On the other hand, he is now getting attacked by his political opponents for allowing, quote unquote, the United States to do this deal with Iran behind his back and over his head, a deal he does not want because he would like to continue to be able to attack both Iran and Hezbollah in Lebanon. And that is why you're seeing, in response to some of this domestic pressure inside Israel, Prime Minister Netanyahu try to assert that he is not bound by this deal and that he is going to continue to attack Hezbollah. And every time that happens, there is the risk that Iran launches another attack against Israel and this starts to unravel.
1: John Finer, how has this whole war affected the relationship between President Trump and Israeli Prime Minister Benjamin Netanyahu, which has been one of the closest alliances of Trump one and Trump's second term?
0: I think it's essential, as I just said, for Prime Minister Netanyahu to remain close to President Trump. I think that relationship, though, is under very significant strain because President Trump clearly wanted to end this war for reasons, by the way, that I think are justified. Every day that goes on, the U.S. negotiating position vis-a-vis Iran was getting worse because the economic impact of the conflict on the United States was mounting. So President Trump identified that. Probably didn't want to get criticized in the way he is going to be criticized for doing this deal, but realized every day that went on, he would get a worse deal if he stopped later than if he stopped now. For Prime Minister Netanyahu, it's exactly the opposite calculus. As soon as the terms of this deal become known, the attacks on him will be even more intense inside Israel. And yet he cannot afford a fundamental rupture with Trump.
1: Very briefly, John, Iranian officials are framing this as a victory. Do you think it is for them?
0: To be honest, it's hard to see any side of having achieved a victory here. I mean, Iran suffered enormous damage to its economy, to its population. There were many, many Iranians killed in this conflict. Iran
1: thank
0: lost
1: you, John.
0: The top level of its government.
1: John
0: so
1: Finer.
0: To claim a victory is too far.
1: Thank you, John. Former Deputy National Security Advisor under Biden and co-host of the Long Game podcast. Thanks, John.
2: Well, President Trump's name is no longer on the exterior of the John F. Kennedy Memorial Center for the Performing Arts. Workers took down the lettering from the building in Washington over the weekend. Here's NPR's Debbie Elliott.
3: The curtain is literally down on the facade of the Kennedy Center. Tarps went up pre-dawn Saturday to shield the operation as workers took down the big letters spelling Donald J. Trump in compliance with a court order.
4: They should never have been up in the first place.
3: Teacher Monica Brooks Murphy remembers seeing Mikhail Baryshnikov perform in a ballet here when she was a child. She says she wanted to see the center restored to being named solely for President John F. Kennedy.
4: It's a memorial for a dear president that died. You know, it's like putting his name on his grave. It's bizarre.
3: Trump had purged the Kennedy Center's board, replacing it with allies. It then added his name to the title of the organization about 6 months ago. Democratic Congresswoman Joyce Beatty sued and won. A D.C. federal judge ruled, quote, Congress gave the Kennedy Center its name and only Congress can change it. The center lost an appeal on Friday, and the next day its director told the court that Trump's name had been removed from all physical signage, its website, and other materials. But the Trump administration has further appeals pending. The Kennedy Center and the White House did not immediately respond to NPR's inquiries. Mallory Miller used to work in dance programming at the Kennedy Center and was among the workers fired after Trump's trustees took over. She's since co-founded an organization called Hands Off the Arts.
5: It's monumental. Literally, pun intended, to have the letters come off of this monument. But it's only the beginning of rebuilding the trust that has been broken here.
3: The grounds of the Kennedy Center were quiet on Sunday afternoon, where blue striped tarps remained draped over the building's marble facade. So even though Trump's name is gone, you can't see that. Debbie Elliott, NPR News.
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7: It's Here and Now. Our Planet Money team has been looking into food and health regulations, like how companies can sneak new chemicals past the FDA and into our food and supplements. Here's NPR's Sarah Gonzalez.
8: Carol Reedy remembers eating toast and this lentil thing when the pain started.
9: Just agonizing. Yeah, it was sort of like,
8: This was a few years ago, but at the time, people all over the U.S. were also showing up in emergency rooms with extreme pain. Carol was just told she needed her gallbladder removed, but no one knew exactly why until she saw this chatter on Reddit.
9: They were like, hey, anybody have to have their gallbladder removed after they ate this like Daily Harvest thing?
8: Daily Harvest is the company that made that lentil thing that Carol ate. And this was not a case of like a contaminated batch of bad lentils. There was something sprinkled into the lentils. Daily Harvest was using a brand new food additive that was being marketed as a new superfood, high in protein. It was called Terra Flour, made from the seed of a Terra tree. It just was never properly tested for safety.
9: This like did enough damage that the only solution would have been taking out the gallbladder.
8: That's crazy that like one food product can permanently damage an organ.
9: You're telling me.
8: The Food and Drug Administration didn't even know this new additive had made its way into the U.S. food supply until after hundreds of people got sick. Liver dysfunction, liver failure, gastrointestinal injuries. 42 people had their gallbladders removed. Technically, under the current law, chemical manufacturers and food companies do have to prove to the FDA that their new chemical or additive is safe before it's used in food. But written into this law is a loophole for things that are generally recognized as safe, or GRAS, G-R-A-S. And the FDA and more companies have taken this loophole to mean that your own scientists at your own chemical plant can self-certify that your brand new chemical or additive is safe. And then you just notify the FDA.
10: The FDA can look at that and say, this chemical looks kind of similar to this other chemical that we know is a carcinogen. Is your chemical also a carcinogen?
8: This is Melanie Benish, a lawyer at the Environmental Working Group.
10: And you as a company then can go, whoa, whoa, whoa, whoa, whoa. That's a lot of questions. I am going to ask you to stop your review, please. You are going to stop thinking about my chemical. And then I can go back and redo it and resubmit it. Or I can do nothing and then just use it in food anyway.
8: And just use it in food anyway. That's the loophole. And there's even a loophole to the loophole known as secret GRAS.
10: Secret GRAS is when you skip telling the FDA altogether.
8: 99% of chemicals in our food right now were added through these loopholes rather than the long FDA review process, including that Terra Flour that Carol lost her gallbladder over. What happened to Daily Harvest?
11: They were ultimately purchased by Chobani, the yogurt people.
8: That's Bill Marler, a lawyer who represented Carol and hundreds of others. Did they have a consequence?
11: No, the only consequence was me. I sued them and got money from their insurance company.
8: We did ask Chobani for comment, no response, but Carol did just get her settlement a few months ago, $100,000.
9: bought myself a purse. This is secondhand.
8: It's an interesting shape, kind of like a pear or a gallbladder.
9: Kind of looks like it. That's why it's green.
8: She calls it her gallbladder purse. Sarah Gonzalez, NPR News.
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12: It's day five of the Soccer World Cup, and at Biddy Mulligan's, an Irish pub in Edinburgh, Scotland, today they're celebrating two victories. Scotland's win over Haiti in the early hours on Saturday, and Ivory Coast's defeat of Ecuador on Sunday. Why? Well, you see, when Ireland didn't make the World Cup, Biddy Mulligan's recorded a video on their Instagram page joking that they were going to fly their Irish flags upside down and convert the pub into Scotland's first Ivory Coast pub. It just so happens that when the vertical green, white, and orange stripes of the Irish flag are turned upside down, it becomes the flag of the West African nation, Ivory Coast. I'll let them explain.
13: Ireland didn't qualify for the World Cup, but you know who did? The Ivory Coast. For the World Cup, we're turning Biddy Mulligan's into the first Ivory Coast pub in Edinburgh. Africa is the biggest brewery of Guinness in the world, so we're changing our supplier and get it straight from the source.
12: So it started as a joke, has become reality, and Biddy Mulligan's is serving more than African Guinness in its Ivory Coast era. Rory O'Neill is general manager at Biddy Mulligan's in Edinburgh, Scotland, and he joins us now. Welcome, Rory.
14: Thank you for having me.
12: When did you realize that what started out as a joke was actually a great idea? Like, did you get a reaction to your social media post that convinced you to go ahead and do it?
14: Yeah, we had about 250,000 views in a couple of days.
12: Wow.
14: And so we were flooded with messages from all over, Ivorians all over the world. And we were just like, we wish this was real. This seems like a great idea. And then we just thought, let's turn into this and let's actually just make this happen. Let's have a bit of fun.
12: All right. So how did you change the decor and the vibe, aside from flipping your Irish flags upside down, to convert Biddy Mulligan's into an Ivorian pub?
14: So we did that at the front as well last night as an ode to the pub. We flipped one of the big tricolours around. But we actually bought in a lot of Ivorian flags. We basically just put Ivorian bunting all over the place with a mixture of, we got a playlist from a DJ that sent us in a Spotify playlist of some Afrobeats and tunes from the Côte d'Ivoire. And we basically had it playing all last night as well. One of our musicians, a guy called Ray Constantine, I have to give him a shout out because he learned a couple of Ivorian songs as well, which was it kind of blew us away last night. He came in, he's from Cork. I didn't even know he spoke French, but he had a go at it. But yes, and then we had people from the embassy from London come as well to experience it for the first night.
12: Amazing. And the nickname of the Ivorian team are the elephants, right? And I understand you put up inflatable elephants in the pub itself. And how did you change the outfits that the wait staff are wearing?
14: One of our Craig from our marketing team is very excited about the Football World Cup full stop. And he just thought it was amazing. So he designed a special T-shirt for us, did a version of the Ivorian logo, but made it slightly Biddy Mulligan's with the elephant. And so all the staff are in those as well. Although some of them went and bought jerseys from just to wear themselves. So yeah, there's a mixture of everything in the pub yesterday. So they were all running around in orange T-shirts.
12: All right, let's talk about the food and drink and just how much African Guinness you imported in. First, tell us about the food. And then I want to know, how does African Guinness taste different from regular Irish Guinness?
14: We did some garba, which is like a fried tuna, and it's served with attica, which is the best way to describe it, like a fermented couscous that they have from the region. We went and I had to go find an African supplier in Scotland, and we managed to, there's a shop in Edinburgh that we found. So we managed to get a lot of the stuff from there, ingredients that are imported from Africa. And then we came up with a menu of a few dishes, some plantain, some street food and stuff that would be done from the country itself. So a Czech chef was preparing African food, which was in Scotland, which is fun. And then African Guinness.
8: Wait. Slow down. You have a chef from the Czech Republic, and he was cooking Ivorian food in Scotland. Did I get that right?
14: Yes, that's the what we were at yesterday.
8: I love the international mashup there. Okay, now tell us about African Guinness. How is it different from regular Irish Guinness that we may be familiar with?
14: Well, the biggest brewery for... one of the biggest breweries in the world is actually in Nigeria, and it's a Guinness brewery, and they produce their own kind of version of Guinness. It's for the African market, so it tends to be a lot stronger for a start. So you're talking around 10% plus. So
8: wow.
14: It's a bit, as we refer to it, is a bit rocket fuel-y. There's a slight different taste and flavor because obviously there's different waters and stuff that go into it. But like, it is Guinness, but it's their African recipe that from Diageo itself. And yeah, we imported it in and people came in.
8: Now, if that is 10% alcohol by volume, did you have to cut off some of your Scottish fans or Irish fans with fewer drinks if this is stronger than they're used to?
14: Oh, they're on the three bottle limit, and that's it. We don't trust them.
8: All right. Well, you shared with us the sounds from your pub early this morning, Scotland time, as the team from the Ivory Coast beat Ecuador. It was an incredibly dramatic match where the Ivorians scored the game's sole winning goal right at the 90th minute. It was a total nail biter of a match. Let's listen. All right, what was the mood like when the Ivory Coast won?
14: It was actually fun. The staff as much joined in, I think, as well. They're buying into it. But yeah, we had we've had Ivorians came from London. There was some from Paris, and there was actually local ones in as well, or based in Scotland. And then we had there was a school teacher from Scotland that he was actually lived there when he was five. I think he was bouncing off the ceiling as well, like in his jersey. And yeah, everybody was just flying because we were like, all right, this is the World Cup. We're going to have a bit of fun with this. So I think we Ivory Coast can have a run.
8: That's Rory O'Neill. He's the general manager of Biddy Mulligan's Irish, no make that Ivorian pub in the center of historic Edinburgh, Scotland. Rory, thank you so much and enjoy the rest of the World Cup.
14: Thank you very much for having me.
8: It's here and now.

0: Live from NPR News in Boston, I'm Steve Brown. The United States and Iran have reached an initial agreement that would extend their shaky ceasefire and lead to the reopening of the Strait of Hormuz. But significant challenges remain to ending the war, including whether Israel will continue its offensive in Lebanon. Details of the deal were not immediately released, but it appears that it would not be implemented until it is signed. Mediator Pakistan says that could happen Friday in Geneva. Even if the strait fully opens then, it will likely take months for the global energy crisis sparked by its closure to ease. A senior United Nations official reports that drone strikes have killed more than 1,000 civilians in Sudan in the first 5 months of this year. UN High Commissioner for Human Rights Volker Turk says his office has documented a sharp increase in drone attacks in the ongoing war. The war has killed at least 59,000 people over 3 years and created the world's largest humanitarian crisis, affecting 34 million people. Fox Corporation is buying streaming platform Roku in a cash and stock deal valued at approximately $22 billion. The deal would give Fox access to the Roku channel, first-party data, and more than 100 million global streaming households. 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
8: It's Here and Now. Young people have had it with the economy. In survey after survey, they report how hard it is to find a good job, or any job for that matter, and to pay for basic living expenses. It has some wondering if they'll ever be financially secure. Joining us now with her perspective on the growing pessimism among those just starting out in life is Jill Schlesinger. She's a CBS News business analyst and host of Jill on Money. Welcome, Jill.
9: Thanks for having me.
8: So you've been covering the economy for years, and concerns about the cost of living are nothing new. But is it actually harder for young adults to become financially independent today than it was before?
9: Well, I think there are a few things really working against younger folks. And I just want to underscore before somebody says, well, I graduated into a recession or I did this, let's just drop that for a second and let's just talk about where these folks stand. So you're in your 20s, you went to college or you didn't go to college, and the labor market's okay. It's not great. It's actually been deteriorating for those who have a college degree. It's gotten a bit worse than it was, say, 10 years ago. And I think that the problem is that we have inflation accelerating during the COVID recovery, then simmering down, then reaccelerating again. It really is disheartening. And of course, we know that the housing situation, even the cost of renting has gone up. all of this putting pressure on a younger generation that is struggling. Now, again, I know that you might say, well, I graduated in a recession and it is different. It is different, but I think this generation has it particularly hard because they made certain choices predicated on making the decision to go to college and get loans. It's been tough for them.
8: Well, a recent Generation Lab survey of 18 to 34-year-olds in the U.S. found that more than 8 in 10 of them rated the economy as bad or terrible. You've mentioned the high cost of gas, groceries, housing, making it difficult for young adults to move out of their family homes. Many young people are now blaming President Trump, but they're also blaming corporations. Is that new for young people to point the finger at big business and sour on capitalism?
9: I mean, I think it's a little bit new. It's a weird paradox because on one hand, they're telling the surveyors these exact things, right? You know, this is terrible, it's bad, and it's all the corporations. On the other hand, there's evidence that this is a generation that is investing much more aggressively and earlier than the generation before them. And so in some respects, they might not like the system, but they're sort of feeling like they're forced to embrace it. I think I'll invest in the stock market. I'll put money in my 401k. I'll buy individual stocks. Of course, I worry a little bit that they're also going into some of the prediction markets. They may be taking flyers on individual securities. All that being said, I think that the two things can coexist at once. It's like saying, you know, I'm lucky. I own my home. I have a 401k, but I'm not happy that I've had high gas prices for the last couple of months. So I think the negativity can be there, but the actions can sometimes split off from what you say you're feeling.
8: All right. Briefly, Jill, fewer than 30 seconds left. Does that mean, like, give us the one piece of advice for young people to make themselves financially secure?
9: I know that you feel bad, and that's okay. You are going to feel bad. It is hard. That said, in the best of circumstances, you would be consumer debt-free, no credit cards, no auto loans. You'd have that emergency reserve fund set aside, 6 months of your living expenses, if possible, and try to put some money in a Roth 401k or a Roth IRA.
8: Of CBS, thanks so much. It's Here and Now.
10: Paul Rudnick has always been obsessed with spy thrillers. The gadgets, the car chases, the luxurious backdrops. His new book has them all, plus a top secret LGBTQ spy agency.
11: These are the people who are often overlooked or underestimated, and yet there they are at the very center of power.
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14: I'm Peter O'Dowd. It's Here and Now. On this June morning near Phoenix, the birds don't mind the rising heat. The killdeer and the herons have come to this spot near the main channel of the otherwise bone-dry Salt River. Because right here, there is water. Lots of it.
15: Okay, so this is a recharge basin.
14: this pipe that you can hear, the water is gushing out of it into a giant field. And that water is just going to soak into the ground, infiltrate through the rock and the gravel and the sand, and eventually make its way down to the aquifer as groundwater. Listen, birds.
15: Yeah.
14: Those, what, wild horses?
15: Yeah, wild horses, yeah. So wildlife loves it.
14: Sharon Morris manages groundwater for the Salt River Project. The utility serves the Phoenix area and operates a series of dams and reservoirs upstream. Some of that dammed up Salt River water is channeled here. It spreads out over these basins to soak 200 feet underground. And then when you're ready, you can pump the water back up.
15: Absolutely.
14: And send it to the cities and the people who need it. The
15: yep.
14: millions of people who need it all around this gigantic city.
15: Yeah, so imagine your savings account, you know, at your bank. You put money in there, so this is the surface water is like the money, and you save it for a rainy day. In our case, we're saving it for a not-so-rainy day.
14: That day is here. The Southwest has been withering in a drought for more than 20 years. The Colorado River, which serves cities like Los Angeles, Phoenix, and Vegas, is overused and dangerously low, which means groundwater is more important by the day. Morris says this recharge basin has stored 1 million acre-feet of water since it began operating in 1994, almost the equivalent of a large reservoir upstream. So it's keeping the groundwater levels up?
15: Yes.
14: In this particular area?
15: Yes.
14: In other areas where this doesn't happen,
15: right.
14: The water table keeps falling.
15: That is not the case in other areas of the state. You're absolutely right.
14: In fact, across the Colorado River Basin, groundwater levels have been dropping for decades. Jay Familietti is a professor at Arizona State University.
16: So we have to be exceptionally careful because it took tens of thousands of years to accumulate. We're burning through it on a century time scale, and there is essentially no hope of high magnitude replenishment.
14: Familietti uses satellites in space,
16: more like a scale in the sky,
14: to measure groundwater in the desert.
16: Since water is so heavy, when the large amounts of groundwater leave the region, they actually perturb the satellites, the scale in the sky, because there's less of a gravitational tug on them. And so we're able to map out the rates of change.
14: And it's changed a lot. Since the 1980s, Arizona has regulated groundwater pumping, especially around big cities. But Familietti says the vast majority of the state is still unprotected. Meanwhile, the Colorado River is on the brink of collapse, and cities that are eager to grow need new sources of water. Pressure is growing on the aquifers.
16: It's a disaster that is presenting itself on a much longer timescale. Ultimately, it will be as big or bigger than the Colorado River problem.
14: You can already see what extracting groundwater has done to more rural communities in Arizona. The desert town of Wendon is a dot on the map about 2 hours outside of Phoenix. When I was there, a crew from the water department was digging a trench to repair a damaged line. A block away, Devana Sater's gift shop is sinking into the ground.
17: So the building is experiencing serious subsidence because of the overdraft of water that's taking place in our aquifer below our feet.
14: With that music in the background, you can probably picture the vibe of Sater's shop. The shelves are full of crystals and jewelry and funky desert curio. Standing inside, everything just feels a bit akimbo.
17: And so over time, you see the building create gaps and there are cracks, and then you feel it go downhill in several spots. It's probably about 8 to 10 inches in one corner. Then you'll see 2 to 3 inch gaps, you know, between the wall and the floor. Mm. And then on the front side of the patio, you'll see the concrete, because the building's weight is pushing and lowering into the ground, is pushing the concrete, creating a force. So there's a big crack and it's starting to raise up on the front when you walk in.
14: Sater says recently the subsidence in this 125-year-old building has gotten worse. The issue is agriculture. This part of Arizona is checkered with farms, some owned by the Saudis, others by corporate hedge funds. For years, farmers have grown thirsty crops like alfalfa and pistachios and pumped groundwater without much regard for the aquifer. That left gaps underground where the water used to be.
17: When it collapses, that space will no longer hold water ever, ever again. And that's absolutely terrifying to think you can have this natural body, I call nature's perfection, that we have altered it to where it's no longer useful. That is absolutely terrifying to me.
14: What's the solution?
17: No more overdraft. We need to become sustainable.
14: Devonna Sater and her husband are trying to protect the McMullen Valley Aquifer beneath Wendon. Gary Sater runs the local water department.
18: Right now, the water table below you right here is 575 feet.
14: We're standing next to the town well and the 120,000-gallon tank where the water is stored. Sater says in the past 2 years, the aquifer has dropped 18 feet.
18: So it's steadily gone down over the years, and it's because of overfarming.
14: It could get worse. Sater is fighting a bill at the State House that would give private landowners permission to pump groundwater and sell it to cities like Phoenix. The legislation would allow the aquifer to drop down to 1,200 feet.
18: You know, we all think that growth is a good thing. And maybe growth is a good thing, but you only have so much natural resources, and you can only, those natural resources can only support so much growth. If you want more than that, then you're going to have to sacrifice somebody else. And that's what the water situation is.
14: Do you feel like you're being sacrificed?
18: Absolutely. No question about it. Absolutely.
14: Supporters of the bill say growing cities need the water, especially now with big cuts coming to states that rely on the Colorado River.
19: If nothing happens, then things continue to get worse.
14: Stan Barnes is a lobbyist for Water Asset Management, a New York hedge fund that owns large tracts of farmland in the area. He urged lawmakers to pass the bill earlier this year.
19: There is groundwater depletion in McMullen Valley. It's legal. It's a money crop to grow alfalfa.
14: Barnes says the legislation would protect the aquifer because it limits how much water can be drawn down each year. Plus, he says the developer is moving away from crops like alfalfa and will invest in new water infrastructure for the people who live there.
19: You can demagogue the New York hedge fund because it feels good, but that's not what this is about. This is about a private sector entity doing it now while we need it. And doing something good for local communities. No one else is talking about that.
14: That is no consolation to people like Robert McDermott. McDermott runs the Morena Palms RV Park outside of Wendon. With the season coming to a close, he's lowering an American flag tattered by the wind and sun.
20: They only last about a year, maybe a year and a half if you're lucky.
14: In recent years, something else on his property has given way to the harsh realities of life in the desert.
20: So we had our 600-foot well go dry, and it was a hard deal to swallow there. I mean, RV park, everybody needs water. So trucking water in here is just not practical.
14: McDermott knew he'd be out of business without a well, so he dug a new one down to 800 feet. It cost him $120,000.
20: Yeah, I didn't have $120 kicking around. Yeah, unfortunately.
14: He'll be paying off the loan for years. And so, yes, McDermott is concerned about the future. He knows about the plan to draw down the aquifer to send the water somewhere else. And he can't afford to dig another well.
20: So they'll just pump this place till it dries up and blows away. And what are we going to do? You know?
14: Stay with us. All summer, we'll be looking at the punishing drought across the West and the pressure it's putting on small towns like Wendon and on big cities up and down the Colorado River Basin. It's part of our ongoing series, Dry Run. 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

0: On the next Fresh Air, author Eddie Glaude on America at 2:50. We'll talk about his new book, America USA, and the story he says this country keeps telling about itself, from Frederick Douglass in 1876 to this 250th year, and what we choose to forget. 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
1: 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With your KOSU forecast, I'm Michael Cross. Mostly sunny skies today, highs in the lower 80s, light and variable winds. Mostly clear tonight, lows in the low to mid-60s. Tomorrow, warmer with a slight chance of rain in northern Oklahoma, highs around 90.
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4: It's here and now. Ballet can be a pretty conservative art form. Many companies perform Swan Lake, The Nutcracker, and Cinderella year after year. But every now and then, someone comes along and shakes things up. In San Francisco, one artistic director has been pushing past barriers for years, even if that's meant ruffling some tutus in the process. NPR's Chloe Veltman reports.
5: The fouetté turn is one of classical ballet's flashiest steps. The dancer balances on one leg, whips the other out to the side, and spins 360 degrees in the same spot.
6: I mean, it's crazy hard.
5: Dance writer Rachel Howard says there are 32 of these bad boys in Act 3 of Don Quixote. And Tamara Rojo could execute every one of them with technical precision and dramatic flair.
6: And not just pull off the 32, but throw in triples in between every other fouetté, which almost no other ballerina does.
5: The former English National Ballet and Royal Ballet star has long had a fearless streak. Her career took off as a teenager when she volunteered to represent her small Madrid dance school and company at a daunting international ballet competition in Paris.
7: I don't know what happened, but my hand went up. I didn't think about it, I just went me.
5: She won gold. Rojo has taken that same daring ambition from the stage to the artistic director's chair. Sitting in her office at the San Francisco Ballet in dressy white sweatpants and an extravagantly ruffled blue blouse, the Spanish native says the survival of her art form depends, at least in part, on risk-taking.
7: Every time you bring back the same work, less people will come. You are cannibalizing yourself. So that's not really a long-term strategy that you can rely on.
5: That's why one of the first things Rojo did when she came to San Francisco in 2022 was to commission a big new ballet on a very hot, very San Francisco topic, AI. Mere Mortals is a departure for the company with its jagged, earthbound movement, grainy electronic-driven soundtrack and pulsating AI-generated visuals. Also, the choreographer is a woman. Asya Barton is the first woman ever commissioned to create a full-length work in the San Francisco Ballet's nearly 100-year history.
8: What I love about Tamara is that she is defiant in what she believes in.
5: In an industry where most new dances are created by men, Barton says the artistic director has consistently championed works by women like Mere Mortals. It has drawn crowds of first-time ticket buyers to the San Francisco Ballet. Many of them have stuck around for the post-performance DJ parties, part of Rojo's ongoing desire to open things up by turning the company's lobby into a friendlier space. And Mere Mortals also inspired a whopping $60 million gift from an anonymous donor, one of the largest ever given to an American ballet company. It's mainly intended to fund new work. Barton remembers that donor being invited into the rehearsal room by Rojo.
8: She's very convincing. When she believes in something, if I had the means, I would give it to her too.
5: Not everyone is convinced. Rojo pushes dancers hard in the studio.
7: I'm assuming you're giving me your best. But if you have better.
5: Some might say she pushes them too hard. In 2018, during Rojo's tenure as artistic director of the English National Ballet, the Times of London reported a group of unnamed dancers accused Rojo of perpetuating a culture of intimidation and downplaying injury. NPR has not independently confirmed those allegations, and English National Ballet says no formal grievances were substantiated. The ballet company made changes, including increasing medical care and management training. Looking back, Rojo says that it was challenging to learn to be a manager while still dancing and to make changes in an industry where management is so male-dominated.
7: I came in very strong and very fast. And, you know, that combined with very often women that succeed need to be put in their place. It was very difficult.
5: A handful of high-profile company members have left San Francisco Ballet since Rojo took over 3.5 years ago. The dancers declined to comment, and San Francisco Ballet says the number of people leaving the company has stayed consistent since before Rojo took over. Yet, Rojo admits,
7: not everybody's going to agree with my vision.
9: Like any leadership change, sometimes people feel aligned with it and sometimes not.
5: This is San Francisco Ballet principal dancer Sasha DeSola.
9: The role of an artistic director is to bring their creative vision and continue to build.
5: Part of Rojo's creative vision is an unusual new 2-year program aimed at identifying and training the next generation of dance leaders while they continue to perform on stage. DeSola is a participant.
9: Many times you're required to almost wait until the end of your career to be able to pursue these things. And I feel grateful that I've been able to kind of do these in tandem.
5: Rojo says she believes ballet dancers are capable of being great leaders if they're taught how.
7: You just need to have a vision that is specific and relevant to the institution that you want to direct, that is financially sustainable, and that makes great art, whichever way you want to do it.
5: Like her ability to execute 32 flawless fouetté turns, Tamara Rojo almost makes it sound easy. Chloe Veltman, NPR News, San Francisco.
10: 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I'm Indira Lakshmanan in Washington, D.C.
11: And I'm Peter O'Dowd in Phoenix. Hello, Omaha. Hello, Lincoln. It's Here and Now.
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12: Iran's nuclear program has been a source of tension in its relations with the U.S. and Israel for decades. The current war is just the latest example. And yet, Iran remains committed to its nuclear program despite the financial and diplomatic costs. A new book untangles why. Hear our conversation with its author and more global news next time on The World.
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14: From WHYY in Philadelphia, this is Fresh Air. I'm Tanya Mosley in Los Angeles. Today, author and historian Eddie Glaude Jr. In his previous books, Begin Again and We Are the Leaders We've Been Looking For, he's been full of hope while also clear-eyed about America's failures. But in his new book, America USA, he writes plainly about his disappointment in a country that he says anniversary after anniversary has refused to see itself fully. And writing about it has allowed him to express his grief and anger.
15: What I was trying to do with this book was kind of write some security underneath my feet so that I could actually get this rage under control, to get my sadness, my melancholia under control.
14: We talk about America at 250, the story the country tells about itself and what it chooses to forget. Plus book critic Maureen Corrigan's recommendations of summer reads. First News.
16: Live from NPR News, I'm Lakshmi Singh. The U.S. and Iran say they are ready to stop fighting. They've announced an initial agreement that President Trump, who's currently at the G7 in France, says will be signed in Switzerland Friday. The deal is expected to open the vital Strait of Hormuz and lift both the U.S. and Iranian blockades that have sharply curtailed the world's oil supply. From Tel Aviv, NPR's Carrie Khan reports the specifics are still unknown.
17: Lots of questions remain. But Trump says the Strait's opening will happen after the deal is signed on Friday, and it will begin with a sweeping of the vital waterway of all mines. He said in the past that the pact would entail a 60-day ceasefire while both sides begin negotiations on a permanent end to the war. And then comes really tough issues like Iran's nuclear capabilities and sanctions relief.
16: NPR's Carrie Khan reporting from Tel Aviv. Well, some countries in the Middle East have welcomed this agreement. Dari Biskaran reports Iranians are expressing relief and anger.
18: Hardliners opposed to the deal accused Iran's top negotiators of betraying the country's former supreme leader, who was killed in U.S.-Israeli airstrikes in February. But many Iranians critical of their government reacted to the deal with a sense of grim relief. In one voice note sent to NPR by a woman who asked to remain anonymous due to the risk of arrest, she said she supported the war at first because she thought it would bring regime change. But the people who pay the price of war are everyday people, she says. It's better that we just continue the current dog-like life we have. We don't need a constant danger of death on top of it as well. If the regime can't be defeated by war, then why should there be a war at all, she says. For NPR News, I'm Dari Biskaran, Istanbul.
16: The British government has announced it is banning social media for children under the age of 16. British Prime Minister Keir Starmer also announced restrictions on gaming services and live streaming. The British government says this will be some of the most far-reaching online restrictions in the world. NPR's Fatima Al-Kassab has more from London.
19: Snapchat, TikTok, YouTube, Instagram, and X are among the platforms that will be banned for children in the UK by early next year. British Prime Minister Keir Starmer announced the ban in a televised statement from 10 Downing Street.
20: Today is a big moment for our country. This is a big step. 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
19: He said this full ban was not a decision he had taken lightly, but that it was the right choice because, he said, social media is making children unhappy and unsafe. Fatima Al-Kassab, NPR News, London.
16: From Washington, you're listening to NPR News.

0: The U.S. men's national soccer team beat Paraguay 4-1 over the weekend. The match, which is being hailed as a milestone victory for Team USA, mainly because of a record-viewing audience. NPR's Jasmine Garz has more.
1: Fox, which is broadcasting the World Cup, says the USA-Paraguay game averaged over 15.9 million viewers. That makes it the most-watched FIFA Men's World Cup group stage match in English-language U.S. television history. The Telemundo Spanish-language broadcast averaged 8.9 million viewers across Telemundo and Peacock streaming. Put together, the broadcasts combined to average nearly 25 million viewers in the U.S. While increasingly popular, soccer fandom has lagged in the U.S. compared to the rest of the world. Analysts say these ratings numbers indicate an audience that's increasingly eager to consume the sport. Jasmine Garst, NPR News, New York.
0: Well, FIFA's discrimination monitor at the World Cup is calling out a video review official over what might have been a racist act. Fair Network says the Australian official, Sean Evans, was seen making an okay hand gesture resembling that used in far-right circles as a white power symbol. It is unclear if Evans intended to make a political gesture. The award-winning and prolific children's book author Jane Yolen has died. She wrote some 450 books, including the 1988 classic The Devil's Arithmetic. Yolen was 87 years old. You're listening to NPR.
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4: This is Fresh Air. I'm Tanya Mosley, and my guest today is Eddie Glaude Jr. He's a professor at Princeton and a familiar voice on the country's hardest conversations about race and democracy. He's the author of Begin Again, Lessons from the Late James Baldwin, and We Are the Leaders We've Been Looking For. Those books look clearly at this country's failures, but still held onto something hopeful. But his latest book sets sentimentality aside. It's called America USA, How Race Shadows the Nation's Anniversaries. In it, Glaude takes us to the country's big birthdays, 1876, 1926, 1976, and now the 250th, and shows us the same ritual each time. The nation throws itself a party and quietly edits out the parts of the story it cannot bear to face. He goes back to 1876, the centennial, with Frederick Douglass watching the promise of emancipation come undone. And he argues that what happened then is happening again now. It's a book written in grief and rage, and underneath both, a stubborn kind of love of country. We spoke earlier this month in Seattle on stage at the Cascade PBS Ideas Festival, a day-long gathering of journalists and thinkers hosted by Seattle's public media station. Here's our conversation. I am so honored to be in conversation with you for so many reasons. I've had the pleasure of talking with you many times, our first time, though, in person with each other. And I think a great way to start is to actually have you read a passage from the book. Let's start with the very first page.
5: Sure. But before I start reading, I want to just say how honored I am to be in conversation with you, to have an opportunity to talk about this book in this moment with you is so meaningful to me. So here it is. Bitterness at the bottom of the cup. I do not love America and never have, especially now. It seems to me misplaced or dangerous to love something so abstract and so morally dubious. Love is most often felt and experienced close to the ground, in the life lived in a particular place and time and in memory.

0: memories that take up residence in the heart. I suspect love of country is shorthand for the heartfelt relationships and experiences that make us who we are. Things that happen in the place we call home, no matter how complicated that place may be. James Baldwin was right. Whoever's part of whatever civilization helplessly loves some aspects of it and some of the people in it. And I suppose that is why, in part, we are willing to risk our lives in defense of this place and of what it might become. But in America, those feelings and experiences have always been stained by the ugliness of what white people believe about color. That somehow or in some inscrutable way, the color of one's skin determines your value. You end up spending much of your life trying to prove to others and to yourself, not because you are obsessed with white people, but because you want to live, that you are not a N-word. Some Americans may believe that this view is a relic of a past that we have long left behind. After all, they might say, we elected a black president and vice president. Look how far we've come. Stop complaining, I hear them say. You teach at Princeton University. You are not a victim. But I speak from the experience of a life lived in this country, and I trust what I know, what I've seen, and what now sits in the pit of my stomach.
1: When did that sentence, "I do not love America," become true to you? When did you consciously realize that that was a truth for you?
0: I had written some version of the introduction, and it didn't land. I thought I was holding something back. And so, you know, writing is mostly about revision. And so I returned to that first paragraph, and suddenly this sentence just came on the page. And I got up and I started walking around my study. And I was afraid of what this would mean if I left it there. And then almost as if, you know, something inside of my head just simply said, but this is what you have to say. You have to begin here. And then you can explain it. So I left it there. And I decided, you know, in this time, you have to be courageous and vulnerable and daring. And I couldn't.
1: And truthful.
0: Yeah, exactly.
1: One of the things that struck me from the very beginning of this book was that I realized I wasn't reading from the same man who wrote Begin Again. Because in Begin Again, which is a previous book of yours, you use James Baldwin's work to kind of beat back despair. And in this book in particular, I felt that optimism of a truth teller, of a freedom fighter, it was gone.
0: Yeah, yeah.
1: Am I right in that feeling? In the same way that Langston Hughes we felt in his later writings and in James Baldwin.
0: Yeah, so in so many ways, I'm arguing with Jimmy. In Notes of a Native Son, Baldwin says, you know, I love my country more than anything. And it's with because of that love, I reserve the right to criticize it relentlessly, to paraphrase him. I never begin there. I didn't begin there. Maybe it's because I'm from Mississippi. You know, but I'm rageful. There are moments when I'm battling depression because the country has done this again. At the end of Begin Again, I said, well, you know, we have to make a choice, right? Will we do this or that? And we have a choice to put this moment behind us and look what we did. And now people have to raise their children. In the midst of this, they've gutted the Voting Rights Act. They're redrawing districts. We're in the midst of what could very well be described as a second redemption, a second lost cause. And, you know, the last sentence of the book speaks that emotion. And so what I was trying to do with this book was kind of write some security underneath my feet, right, so that I could actually get this rage under control, to get my sadness, my melancholia under control.
1: Why anniversaries is a way to look at this country's relationship with race? You could have chosen court cases. You could have chosen lots of different ways. What is it about our nation's anniversaries that allow us to see the problem so clearly?
0: So at each of these moments, the country has to tell a story about itself. It has to tell a story about its founding. And so here we are in the 250th, and look at the kinds of the contours of the story. Just don't look at the UFC arena or the Great American Fair or the Garden of Statues of Heroes. But they're going to tell a story. It's going to be a particular story. We're the greatest nation in the history of the world. It's going to be a story about the, you know, the saintliness of our of the founders, a story about the sacredness of this grand experiment. And each of these anniversaries, the nation has to tell a story about itself, about its founding. And in each of these moments, Tanya, the country is struggling and grappling with its contradiction. In each of these moments, the divided soul of the nation is in full view. Right? Du Bois in 1903 wrote The Souls of Black Folk. And in The Souls of Black Folk, he says that black folk see themselves through the eyes of those who despise them. This is what he called double consciousness. But I believe that double consciousness is actually a consequence of the double consciousness of the nation. That America imagines itself at once as a beacon of freedom and as a white republic. And to hold those two things together with, you can't really, without contradiction. Mm-hmm. And it deposits a kind of madness at the heart of the country. And we see it evidenced every single milestone anniversary, 1876, 1926, 1976, and by God, 250 years later, 2026.
1: 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Glaude's new book is America USA, How Race Shadows the Nation's Anniversaries. 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
1: This is Fresh Air. Let's get back to my conversation with Eddie Glaude Jr., recorded at the Cascade PBS Ideas Festival in Seattle. Glaude is the James S. McDonald Distinguished University Professor of African American Studies at Princeton University. His new book is America USA, How Race Shadows the Nation's Anniversaries. I want to talk with you in particular about two moments, 1926, 1976. But I'm very curious about the title, America, comma, USA. Why both of those in the title?
0: Yeah, you know, usually it's not a comma, it's a hyphen.
1: Yes.
0: The Italian-American, the Irish-American, you know, the African-American, the hyphen gives us a sense of the kind of, the idea of America best represented by Ellis Island, yes? Hmm? We need to remind the Trump administration about Ellis Island, right? But the comma signals a break, not connection. And so America USA actually reflects the divided soul of the country. And so part of what I'm doing is signifying on these attempts to tell the story of America and trying to capture in the title, by way of the comma, the divided soul. The double consciousness that haunts this place.
1: When you're talking about the anniversaries and all of the pomp and circumstance, as I'm reading your book, don't laugh at this, but that song, God Bless the USA, proud to be an American, because at least I know I'm free. And as I'm reading the words in your book, for the first time, those words, at least I know I'm free, kept coming back up for me. And I wonder, what's your relationship to patriotism overall and to that idea of us holding such reverence and such pride in this myth and this idea of a freedom being something that could be bestowed upon us?
0: Yeah. Patriotism. You know, the first sentence, what it's trying to do is hold off idolatry. The idolatry of the state, right? Something so morally dubious and so abstract, right? And sometimes, and I'll say this, and I wonder what you think about this, but sometimes patriotism to my ear sounds like a rebel yell.
1: Say more.
0: Those people who embrace the flag, who wrap themselves up in the piety of the country, are often more than not folk who think I should be in my place. Folk who are behind the assault on voting rights, folk who want to deny the specificity of the experience that shape how I see this place. So usually when I hear a robust, visceral embrace of love of country, you know, my head goes on a swivel. Mm-hmm, mm-hmm. Who's saying it and for what ends and for what purposes, you see? We've always served as a kind of counter to the myth, to the illusion that this place is a beacon of freedom.
1: Us meaning black folks.
0: Yes, mm-hmm. Yes. John, just think about John Adams. This is an apocryphal story, but John Adams supposedly said to King George, "We will not be your Negroes." At the very moment in which he's giving voice to a notion of freedom, it's based on an intimate understanding of unfreedom, us. Mm-hmm. In the early days of July 4th, if we showed up to the July 4th celebrations, like the July days of 1834 in New York, we would literally be physically attacked because our bodies represented the contradiction of what was being said. We have a counter calendar, what I call a counter alternative commemorative calendar around freedom. While the nation is celebrating itself as the embodiment of freedom, we are celebrating January 1st. Why? Because January 1st, 1808, was the day that they ended the transatlantic slave trade. Mm-hmm. We're celebrating in August, West Indian Emancipation Day. Why? Because it's the end of slavery. Mm-hmm. We celebrate the most important of all of those days in the early 19th century is July 5th. Mm-hmm. Douglass's famous July 5th, 1852 oration stands in a tradition. Why July 5th? It's the abolition of slavery in the state of New York. Mm-hmm. Juneteenth stands in that tradition where we're giving voice to a notion of freedom over and against a country that embraces the idea of freedom but doesn't quite live it in practice.
1: I want to spend some real time on two of the anniversaries that sit on top of each other. So 1876 in 1976. So 1876 is where you note that racial justice starts to get treated as philanthropy.
0: Yeah.
1: It's a gift that white people can extend and also withdraw rather than something that is owed. Can you talk more about that and why this reframe of understanding this is so important as we read through your book and your ideas?
0: Yeah, well, I'm trying to figure out this cycle. Why is it that we're always returning to this? What's going on? And one of the ways I've resolved it is that, or I haven't resolved the cycle of the way in which I describe it, is, okay, if America imagines itself as a beacon of freedom and as a white republic, and if you can't hold those things without contradiction, how do you finesse it? Well, you finesse it by assuming that white people possess freedom to give and to take away. Oh, let me be clear now before people get uncomfortable. When I say white people, I'm talking at a certain level of generality. This is my reading of James Baldwin. Baldwin will say, I happen to love, and I say this, I happen to love a lot of people who happen to be white, and then they're white people. The point is that we all bear the burden of racialization. We're all socialized in this way in which these categories matter to how we see ourselves and understand ourselves, right? So those people believe that they possess freedom to give and to take away. And so what we see is anti-slavery movement, right? Folk are fighting against slavery, and they are arguing that this contradicts their commitment to principles of equality and liberty and democracy and the like. And then once the Civil War amendments are passed, particularly the one that ends slavery, the 13th Amendment, what do we get? This debate about whether or not these folk can bear the burden and responsibility of citizenship. So you see folk who were once, right, anti-slavery suddenly become, right, folk who are arguing against extending citizenship to black folk. So 1876 is this moment. Frederick Douglass is grappling with this. He's an example of these freedom snatchers, these people who believe that they can give freedom and to take away. He was born in slavery. He escaped. He witnessed Lincoln sign the Emancipation Proclamation, the ratification of the 13th, 14th, and 15th Amendments, and he lived long enough to see Jim Crow. Mm-hmm. He called these folk the apostles of forgetfulness. Mm-hmm. Right? Mm-hmm. And then he would say, and he said in 1875, I don't want your alms, I want justice. Hmm. He's skeptical of people who want to do something for us as opposed to with us. Huh? And so 1876 is this extraordinary moment, Tanya, when the country engages for the first time after the carnage of the Civil War in a national remembrance of its founding, and it engages in this horrific act at scale of disremembering. Mm-hmm. Frederick Douglass was actually invited to be on the dais with President Grant. He's trying to get in. This is in Philadelphia, not in Philadelphia, Mississippi, but Philadelphia, Pennsylvania.
1: Yes.
0: He's trying to get in. He shows the Philadelphia police officer his ticket, which puts him on the dais. The officer says there's no way an N-word should be on the dais with President Grant. He would not allow him in. If it wasn't for a senator who sees him, Senator Conklin, I believe, who sees him and then escorts him in, Frederick Douglass would not have been able to even enter the exposition. Then they sit him on the stage, the most famous orator in the United States at the time. They sit him on the stage and he cannot say a word. He's just there, silent. Hmm. Silent. So there's this disremembering that's happening as the country barrels towards the end of the 19th century with the violence of these coups that are taking place, political coups that are taking place in Mississippi and Alabama and Georgia against the backdrop of the horror that will leave over 53,000 black people dead by the end of the 19th century. The country tells itself a story about the grandness of the American project. My, my, my.
2: My guest is Princeton professor Eddie Glaude Jr. To accompany his new book, Glaude worked with classical composer Joel Thompson to create music to capture what Glaude sees as the spirit of the nation. Here is pianist Leah Claiborne performing the piece called Anne Blue.

That was Leah Claiborne performing "And Blue." More of our conversation with scholar Eddie Glaude Jr. after a break. I'm Tanya Mosley, and this is Fresh Air.

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6: This is Fresh Air. I'm Tanya Mosley. Let's get back to my conversation with scholar Eddie Glaude Jr., professor at Princeton University, and a familiar voice on the country's hardest conversations about race and democracy. His latest book, America USA, takes us through the country's big birthdays from the centennial in 1876 to now, 2026, as we approach the 250th, revealing how the ritual is the same each time. The nation throws itself a party and quietly edits out the parts of the story it cannot bear to face. It's a book written in grief and rage, and underneath both, a stubborn kind of love of country. Glaude is also the author of several other books, including Begin Again and We Are the Leaders We've Been Looking For. We spoke earlier this month in Seattle on stage at the Cascade PBS Ideas Festival, a day-long gathering of journalists and thinkers hosted by Seattle's public media station.
7: I'm thinking about 2020, when we all seem to be coming to this same realization in the same way that we found during Reconstruction, where, oh, we understand the ills, we want to right the wrongs, and the white allies are in our corner, and they believe us, and they're speaking truth to power as well. And then something happens, like the idea of it being a philanthropic effort, this idea that you can put it on the shelf and then you can take it off the shelf when it comes to racial equality.
8: Yeah, yeah. Sentimentality.
7: Mm-hmm.
8: At the heart of this idea that certain people think that they possess freedom to give and to take away is the cycle of sentimentality and rage. You cry your crocodile tears. I remember writing this passage, trying to figure it out. Just 5 years ago, 6 years ago, we were in the midst of a racial reckoning. I was crying on national television about George Floyd and the like. And in the blink of an eye, we're here. In the blink of an eye. And the only thing I could conclude is that people were lying. You weren't telling the truth. Or you didn't have anywhere else to land. And you just returned to the status quo. And so I was trying to describe it in a way, drawing on Baldwin's notion of sentimentality and Oscar Wilde and others, right? That sentimentality is really just, you know, about your own individual feelings. Baldwin says it's the mask of cruelty, right? You cry your crocodile tears for us. Oh, we want to do this for you. We're going to make sure absolve ourselves of our sins by actually engaging in this effort. We're going to tell the truth about what we've done. And then when the people who bear the brunt of what we've done continue to ask for justice, then the question becomes, what else do you want? We've given you enough. overreach. How much more are you going to ask? And as soon as you hear those questions, we're on the cusp of the backlash, the rage. And here we are, because sentimentality carries with it rage. Uncle Tom, you know who's the flip side of Uncle Tom? Nat Turner.
7: Yes.
8: They,
7: yes.
8: Same side of the same coin in our imaginations.
7: Yes.
8: This, I'm thinking we're being too hard. Y'all all right? You sure? I'm just checking
7: this
8: on
7: this is
8: you.
7: Seattle, okay?
8: Okay, I'm just checking
7: it's
8: on
7: it's not... Them. We can go there. We could go there with Seattleites.
8: I'm just checking on them. Yeah.
7: I want to go back to Frederick Douglass, though. 1876, it's the centennial, as you said. It's the nation's 100th birthday. He is turned away initially. Yeah. And he is the most famous black man in America at the time. He's watching it all collapse around him. Take me in particular, though, to July 5th.
8: Yeah.
7: 1875, what was he contending with as he's preparing to speak?
8: Yeah, and, you know, usually we talk about July 5th, 1852, when he delivers that famous July 5th address in Corinthian Hall in Rochester, New York. But in 1875, the old man has to figure out what he's going to say to the country, what he's going to say to these people in Metropolitan Church. And he knew exactly what was going to happen come 1876. They would tell the story of the grandness of the American project. And it so mirrors our day. Mm-hmm. But here's that moment. Douglass says, and I always get choked up when I say it, "We gained our freedom through the falling out of white men. Now we must brace ourselves," I'm paraphrasing, "for what will happen now that they've reconciled." What we must brace ourselves for what's to come.
7: Yes.
8: And it's a powerful speech, so much so that I try to pull it forward. By the time I get to 2025,
7: yes,
8: and I'm trying to write to the 2026 celebration. Yeah.
7: Yes. I was surprised to know that you went to school in Philadelphia, but you had never really taken tours of all of the landmarks. But you decide to take a tour of Independence Hall. What was it, like 2024? Yeah. So not that long ago. And you're on this tour and you're hearing this tour guide tell a story. And what's interesting about that time period is there was a lot of effort that went into making it diverse to kind of show a more perfect union. And you're noticing something very specific as you're going through this tour. What did you find?
8: Well, it's a storybook version of America, right?
7: Yes.
8: And he's taking us through the Congress Hall, right? And I've never been a tourist. I go overseas and I stay in my hotel and read books. My wife hates it. So I'm in Philly. I never go to the Liberty Bell or any of that stuff. But here I wanted to return to it. And he's telling the story. And he looks like he's cosplaying a kind of drill sergeant. He has his, you know, Fourth Street outfit on. And,
7: yep.
8: And he's walking us through the House and then the Senate. And he's telling us these stories, and finally he talks about the conflict between, that they weren't divided according to party, but, region and whatnot. And said the biggest conflict is that they came from the South and the North. And I was like, okay, here we go. We're going to start talking about slavery now.
7: Yes.
8: Got it. And then he says, they didn't know how to shake hands. That was the example of the conflict.
7: That was the conflict.
8: Between the congresspersons, that they didn't, one would bow and one would. And I was like, that's it? We're not going to. And then I just saw ghosts. I saw ghosts all around Congress Hall. Mm-hmm. You know, pursed lip ghosts.
7: Mm-hmm.
8: Right? Mm-hmm. But it was an example for me, a startling example of the storybook version of the country. Because in that very building, Congress decided by only one person voted, decided to maintain the fugitive slave law.
7: Yes.
8: And Moses Gordon's story is located right in that moment.
7: Talk a little bit about Moses Gordon.
8: Moses Gordon was, you see how good she is? Moses Gordon was enslaved and manumitted in 1776, just 3 months after the signing of the Declaration of Independence, in North Carolina. His slave master was Caleb Trueblood, a Quaker. And for 2 years, Moses Gordon lived as a free man. But the colony, or the, you know, South North Carolina had passed a statute saying that you could not manumit your slaves unless for a meritorious service, unless they fought in the Revolutionary War. So Moses Gordon was captured 2 years later and sold back into slavery. Mm. And he freedom dreamed. And then he escaped. And he escaped to Philadelphia. And for 10 years, he lived as a free man. But because of the Fugitive Slave Clause in the Constitution and the Fugitive Slave Act of 1793, Moses Gordon was a thief because he stole himself. Mm-hmm. He belonged to the man to whom he was sold, Brigadier General William Skinner. Mm-hmm. And 10 years later, he was captured, mm-hmm. put in shackles, and was to be sent back to North Carolina. In the papers of John Parrish, a Quaker abolitionist at Haverford College, reside are the manumission papers of Moses Gordon. And on the back, John Parrish wrote, "Instead of returning to slavery, Moses Gordon committed suicide." Mm-hmm. And that becomes a story of freedom snatching. Mm-hmm. He was freed, enslaved, escaped, captured, death. Mm-hmm. And it becomes a through line.
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6: This is Fresh Air. Let's get back to my conversation with Eddie Glaude Jr., recorded at the Cascade PBS Ideas Festival. Glaude is the James S. McDonald Distinguished University Professor of African American Studies at Princeton University. His new book is America, USA, How Race Shadows the Nation's Anniversaries.
7: I want to take us now to 1976, because this is a time period where you and I are alive. We're coming of age. How old were you in 1976?
10: Eight.
7: You were 8 years old. Yeah. It's the bicentennial. And the question has shifted by then. This is the apex of white flight, the thick of desegregation fights. Yeah. And it's the first time, as you write in your book, that the nation is forced to kind of acknowledge black history. But the question isn't whether black freedom should be retracted. It's whether we should participate at all in the bicentennial. Yeah. Can you talk briefly about that?
10: Sure. You know, it's just, I remember as, well, I have a photo. I have a vague memory of me being in red, white, and blue pants. Mm-hmm. How kitschy the 76 bicentennial celebration was, you know, from red, white, and blue whoopee cushions to a range of things. But this is a celebration really of white ethnics in 1976. Remember 1926, there is this real intense debate around immigration.
7: And this is such an interesting point in history, because this is where immigrants have the ability to become white. Yes. They have a choice to make.
10: Yes.
7: And as black people, we sit very squarely in that, because we're representative of what?
10: The journey of the country itself.
7: Yes.
10: Right? But, you know, 1926, you know, if you're from Italy, you're from Ireland, you're Jewish, you're from the S-hole countries of Europe, right? The Klan can't stand mm-hmm. They are as much against Irish Catholics, Catholicism in particular, as they are against black people in the 1920s. But by 1976, their children are claiming the revolution as their own.
11: Mm-hmm.
10: Black folk are still arguing. We're in this moment of deep dissensus, Tanya.
11: Mm-hmm.
10: Watergate, Vietnam, Black Power, the Black Student, SDS. There's all of this deep suspicion and skepticism about the country. And so the bicentennial is supposed to be this ritual that's going to bring us together over and against all of this conflict and discord that's defined the decade of the 60s and the early part of the 70s. And is this the first year? Because in 1926 is the first time Negro History Week is celebrated in 1926. 1976, Negro History Week becomes Black History Month.
11: Mm-hmm.
10: President Ford recognizes and acknowledges Negro History Week and then Black History Month. But there's this debate,
11: mm-hmm.
10: because black folk are still struggling. Ought we to celebrate this? Because what's happening is that instead of disappearing Black history is being absorbed into the story of America to affirm America's inherent goodness.
7: So you write about the Reagan years.
10: Yeah.
7: This is the time period where we start talking about, like, color blindness.
10: Yeah.
7: It's a sorting. It parts black history to fit into this fairy tale, but we're still kind of off to the side. It's not integrated into the full story.
10: What so makes this moment so crazy?
11: Mm-hmm.
10: Is that they don't even accept the redacted version of our story.
11: Mm-hmm.
10: So Reagan signs MLK Holiday into law. Barack Obama becomes the kind of culmination of that, right? Even so much so he can tell the story of the March on Washington in such a way that, you know, affirms the possibility of American life. We lost our way with black power, but no, this is what we're doing. The MAGA folk don't even want that to be a part of the story.
11: Mm-hmm.
10: But what we see in this moment is this absorption of black history as an affirmation of the inherent goodness of the country. So our story is blunted.
11: Mm-hmm.
10: It doesn't provide a critique, right? Instead, right, the country can tell our story and pat itself on the back. Look at you.
11: Mm-hmm.
10: Look at me.
7: Exceptionalism.
10: Look how far we've come.
7: Yep.
10: Look how decent we are,
11: mm-hmm.
10: right?
11: Mm-hmm.
10: And then, in the blink of an eye, we find ourselves here.
7: You call this book an elegy. It's pitched in the note of the blues. But I want to know very quickly why the blues is the right form of the story of America at this 250th anniversary. And I'm going to double this question as well to ask you what you will be doing on July 4th or July 5th.
10: Why the blues and what am I going to be doing? America has to grow up. It can no longer hide in its adolescence. You know, when grown folk act like kids, they're monstrous, more often than not. And so it keeps telling itself this story that affirms its innocence. And what the blues does, the blues, right, takes you to the heart of the problem. B.B. King's, "Nobody loves you but my mother, and she can be jiving too." It offers a tragic sense of the world, right? We don't have to be all angels, right? The devil and the angel is in us. So all we need to do is to look in the mirror.
11: Mm.
10: So we need to grow up, because if you don't grow up, you can bomb Iran and then tell somebody else to fix it.
11: Mm.
10: If you don't grow up, you can do all of this evil in these detention centers, in these black sites, and not hold anybody responsible, right? You can become complicit with evil because you are by definition innocent.
11: Mm.
10: So the country has to sing the blues. And you know what? We've deposited it there since we got here.
7: That's the thing you talk about, too, is, like, we aren't just a part of of history, American history. We are interwoven into the very meaning of what this country is.
10: It's on our tongue. It's in our food. We have met your country. No. We, in the fullness of our diversity, make this place swing. So on July 4th and July 5th, we need to show the full diversity of America and claim the country as our own.
7: Eddie Glaude, this has been a pleasure. Thank you so much for this conversation. When you say I do not love this country, actually, this book is a love letter to America.
10: Oh, you got me.
7: Yes, thank you.
10: Absolutely.
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13: Iran's nuclear program has been a source of tension in its relations with the U.S. and Israel for decades. The current war is just the latest example. And yet, Iran remains committed to its nuclear program despite the financial and diplomatic costs. A new book untangles why. Hear our conversation with its author and more global news next time on The World.
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12: This is Fresh Air. For our book critic Maureen Corrigan, summer reading sometimes means catching up on the books she missed earlier in the year. Here's her short roundup of some spring books.
14: I love reviewing books, but sometimes the pace of reading them can feel like that classic I Love Lucy episode at the chocolate factory. The conveyor belt speeds up, and the books keep coming along faster than they can be wrapped in a review. Summer gives me a chance to catch up with some good books that whizzed by in spring. James Lasden, The Family Man, came out the first week of May, which is when I read it. This nonfiction book, which grew out of a piece Lasden wrote for The New Yorker, is about the investigation and conviction of prominent South Carolina lawyer Alec Murdoch for the 2021 murders of his wife and adult son. Then came the real-life plot twist. A little over a week after Lasden's book was published, Murdoch's conviction was overturned because of jury tampering. A retrial is being scheduled. Rather than rendering The Family Man obsolete, this new twist intensifies the miasma of stories that swirl around the Murdoch case, including suspicious deaths and embezzlement. Lasden is a true crime writer in the reflective mold of his late New Yorker colleague, Janet Malcolm. Although investigating the double murder case drives this narrative, Lasden is most interested in exploring the ultimate unsolvable mystery, the mystery of evil. Harriet Clark's debut novel, The Hill, which came out in May, has been getting tons of deserved praise. The novel draws explicitly from Clark's own background. Born in 1980, Clark was 11 months old when her mother, a member of the Radical Weather Underground, was arrested and sentenced for her involvement in a Brinks armored truck robbery that resulted in the deaths of three men. Clark's maternal grandparents got custody, and she visited her mother in prison for almost 40 years before she was paroled in 2019. Clark's main character, Susanna, is 8 when the story begins and living with her grandparents, former members of the American Communist Party. The plot here is a marvel of sustained claustrophobic stasis. Every week, Susanna is taken first by her grandfather, then by a nun, then on her own, to visit her mother in the Children's Center in Hillcrest Prison. Susanna's voice charges this novel with intelligence. Listen. Each week, my mother fixed and refixed my hair. I slept and didn't sleep. Around us, women counted down to release. But my mother and I had been released from countdowns. No reason to look forward, no interest in looking back. We were, as I saw it, free of the past and free of the future. Carnival Day, Friendship Day, Birthday Day, the holidays followed their own lilting rhythms, and eventually we submitted again to the lull and pleasures of our timeless life. All the while I was reading The Hill, I kept thinking of E.L. Doctorow's The Book of Daniel, inspired by the Rosenberg case. The two novels differ in scope, but like Doctorow, Clark interrogates the cost of parents' radical commitment on their children, as well as how the world itself shifts radically from generation to generation. Sometimes I put aside a good book for a bad reason. Mary Costello's slim novel, A Beautiful Loan, touted as a devastating story about relationships, came out in March. No, I thought back then, not another ersatz Sally Rooney in time for St. Patrick's Day. But one empty afternoon, I picked it up and kept reading, mostly because the present tense narration of the main character, Anna, struck me as so weird in tone. Her deadened voice was at odds with her emotional turbulence. Here's 19-year-old Anna summarizing how Paul, an elusive older man she'll eventually marry, keeps her in thrall to what she calls this oscillating life. In the middle of the night, he rises on one elbow in the bed beside me, and in an urgent, desperate voice says, "I love you." In the morning, he makes no reference to this, and I think he must have spoken in his sleep. Never again in our lives together will he say those three words. A Beautiful Loan spans 25 years, and Anna's obsessive devotion to two men, one dog, the writings of Camus and Jung, and the practice of Islam. Like the other two books I've caught up with here, it may not be the ideal beach read, but it would be perfect for a washout of a summer weekend.
12: Maureen Corrigan is a professor of literature at Georgetown University. She reviewed The Family Man by James Lastin, The Hill by Harriet Clark, and A Beautiful Loan by Mary Costello. Tomorrow on Fresh Air, as we approach America's 250th birthday, writer Jesse Wegman tells the forgotten story of James Wilson, a brilliant 18th century lawyer who played a critical role in crafting the Constitution, pushing for a strong federal government and the direct election of lawmakers. Wegman's book is The Lost Founder. I hope you can join us. To keep up with what's on the show and get highlights of our interviews, follow us on Instagram at NPR Fresh Air.

Fresh Air's executive producer is Sam Brigger. Our technical director and engineer is Audrey Bentham. Our interviews and reviews are produced and edited by Phyllis Myers, Anne-Marie Baldonado, Lauren Krinzel, Teresa Madden, Monique Nazareth, Thea Challoner, Susan Yakundi, Anna Bauman, and Nico Gonzalez-Whistler. Our digital media producer is Molly C.B. Nesper. Roberta Schorock directs the show. With Terry Gross, I'm Tanya Mosley.

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7: Deal or no deal, tensions between the U.S. and Iran keep coming back to Iran's nuclear program.
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7: I'm Carolyn Beeler. Today, a look at what's realistic when it comes to Washington's desire to limit that program. Also on the show, Heather Cox Richardson, who writes Letters from an American on whether the United States is still a global beacon at 250.
9: I would say that we hope we will become one again.
7: Plus, right under our feet, yes, yours and mine, vast underground networks of fungi.
10: They're incredible. They're kind of beautiful, actually.
7: New research maps it all out for us. That's all ahead on The World.
1: Live from NPR News in Washington, I'm Lakshmi Singh. The United States and Iran are confirming they have a preliminary agreement to end their war. The Memorandum of Understanding brokered by Pakistan and Qatar and due to be signed this week in Europe includes a 60-day ceasefire extension, ends at least a U.S. naval blockade in the Strait of Hormuz, and halts fighting in Lebanon, where Iran-backed Hezbollah had been fighting Israeli forces. Expressing cautious optimism, European leaders say they welcome the agreement reached between the U.S. and Iran. Terry Schultz has more.
11: EU leaders are calling the U.S.-Iran deal a potential breakthrough that they hope can lead to the end of Iran's nuclear and ballistic missile programs. European Commission President Ursula von der Leyen spoke ahead of the G7 meeting in France, calling, in addition, for Israel to end its attacks on Lebanon.
12: There can be no lasting peace while Lebanon remains in flames. We call for a genuine ceasefire and the full respect for Lebanon's sovereignty.
11: Von der Leyen says Europe is ready to play its part in helping to end the crisis. She added that it's reinforced concerns about what she called the weaponization of energy dependence, urging leaders to quickly find alternatives to shipping through the Strait of Hormuz. For NPR News, I'm Terry Schultz in Brussels.
1: U.S. stocks opened sharply higher this morning on hopes that the deal between the U.S. and Iran will soon allow oil to flow through the Strait of Hormuz. NPR's Scott Horsley has more on that.
13: Stocks are up and crude oil prices are down on news of the diplomatic deal to reopen the strait, which is expected to be finalized later this week. AAA says retail gasoline prices dipped to an average of $4.06 a gallon overnight. That's down about a dime from a week ago, but still about $1.08 more than before the war began.
1: That's NPR's Scott Horsley reporting. Much of the Pacific Northwest is under a heat advisory today. Christian Fodenwenzel of Oregon Public Broadcasting reports Portland is under an extreme heat warning.
14: Temperatures around 95 degrees are expected today, a level the National Weather Service says affects anyone who doesn't take action to avoid it. Mike Horner was filling the back of his truck with bottled water to hand out to homeless people during the heat. He says there are places around town to cool down, but going there means leaving things behind that often get stolen.
15: Sleeping bags, personal documents. Now all of a sudden you've got a person who doesn't have a house, doesn't have any ID, things that you need to get services, you know? I mean, it's a cruel system.
14: Portland's local transit service, TriMet, says it won't turn anyone away who's traveling to or from a cooling center. The intense heat is expected to end Tuesday. For NPR News, I'm Christian Fodenwenzel in Portland.
1: U.S. stocks are sharply higher this hour. The NASDAQ is up now roughly 3% or 772 points. The Dow is up 580 points. The S&P has risen 128. It's NPR. African countries are repatriating some nationals from South Africa amid a renewed wave of xenophobic attacks. NPR's Kate Bartlett reports hundreds of Malawians are currently in a makeshift camp in Durban waiting to be repatriated.
16: Nigeria, Mozambique, and Ghana are some of the other countries that have already helped repatriate their citizens from South Africa in the past month as foreigners flee a rising tide of xenophobia. Several Mozambicans have been killed, foreign-owned businesses have been looted, and vigilante gangs roam the streets asking people for their identity.

0: Incertius ultimatum to leave the country, or else. South African President Cyril Ramaphosa has condemned the violence while also vowing to crack down on illegal immigration. But the country is suffering from huge levels of unemployment and crime, and migrants have become an easy scapegoat. Kate Bartlett, NPR News, Johannesburg.
1: A Florida rescue group says the Wisconsin Beagle breeding farm at the center of high-profile animal welfare protests has agreed to shut down for good. Big Dog Ranch Rescue says it had taken custody of more than 2,000 of the Richland Farms beagles in April. It says now more than 400 remain and will be transferred to other sites starting next week. The group says some will be spayed or neutered before they are put up for adoption. Some beagles will not be transferred until August because they're still puppies. This is NPR News.
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3: This is The World. I'm Carolyn Beeler. Thanks for kicking off the week with us. We don't know what's in the deal that the U.S. and Iran say they have reached to end their war. Not specifically, anyway. The text is supposed to be released after a formal signing on Friday. But it's safe to say the people of Iran will be directly affected by the details of any agreement. The World's Shirin Jafari reached out to Iranians to get the mood on the ground as they wait.
4: I reach Hasti on a busy street in Tehran. She's heading to her new job as a manager for a travel agency. She sounds less energetic than her usual self. We've been in touch for a while, messaging about the U.S.'s war on Iran. Like others in this story, Hasti asked that I only use her first name. Like the others, she worries that speaking with foreign media could get her into trouble with the government. Hasti tells me she lost her job during the war, but now, after weeks of living off of her savings, she's finally landed a new position. She says she's become numb to the news. At one point, she stopped following what's happening and went into survival mode. Same with so many around her, she says. She says one thing that is clear is that people don't want these leaders in power anymore. That won't change even if the U.S. and Iran agree to a deal. President Trump started the war by saying that he wants to end the nearly five decades of the Islamic Republic. He told the protesters that help is on the way and that he's going to make Iran great again. Hasti says for her and other Iranians, those promises were a glimmer of hope. After decades of protesting the government without success, she thought maybe a military intervention would bring an end to the regime. But as the weeks went on and as the bombs dropped, regime change felt more and more out of reach. امیدی به اینکه این آدم بخواد اکتی انجام بده و به کمک مردم ایران بیاد رو دیگه مردم این امید رو واقعا ندارن. Today, people here don't believe that Trump can take any actions that would help bring change, she says. Mehdi, another Tehran resident, shares this sentiment.
5: توی این مدت خوشحالم بودم میگفتم که این جنگ فشار مضاعفی به ایران شاید بیاره. اولش امیدایی داشتم.
4: At first, I had some hope, he tells me. I thought maybe this war could put some pressure on the government. But now I have lost all hope of any change. Not only the war didn't bring down the government, he says, it seems to have emboldened it. The financial boost Iran will get from the unblocking of its assets will only help it rebuild its military arsenal and enrich those at the top. So much about the deal between the U.S. and Iran remains unclear. U.S. and Iranian officials say that they will make the memorandum of understanding official in a meeting in Geneva on Friday.
6: قبل از جنگ اتفاقی که وجود داشت این بود که به صورت یک دست حداقل این چیزی که
4: Majid tells me before the war, the supreme leader was the final decision maker in Iran. Any differences between the factions would be resolved with the leader's statement. But Israel killed the leader on the

0: first day of the war in February, and now Majid says the disagreements seem to be taking longer to resolve, as word about a deal between the U.S. and Iran got around. A group of hardliners gathered near the foreign ministry in Tehran. Some also showed up on the streets in the northeastern city of Mashhad. They protested what they see as an appeasement. "What about the blood of our leader?" they chanted, demanding that the negotiators resign. Majid says these demonstrations show that there is a long road to a final settlement between the U.S. and Iran. He says there are spoilers in Iran, the U.S. and in Israel. In all these places, there are people who benefit from war and tensions. They don't want a peace deal to go through. Majid has a three-year-old son, and his family was displaced during the war. He says he can only hope for the tensions to ease.
1: الان دیگه ما مردم راست شدیم همه خسته شدن.
0: "We're all tired," he says. "Everyone is exhausted from grappling with wars, sanctions, and instability. All we want is to live in peace." For the world, I'm Shirin Jafari.
2: A key issue at the heart of this conflict is, of course, Iran's nuclear program. Sina Azodi knows its history well. He directs the Middle East Studies program at the George Washington University and has a new book out called Iran and the Bomb. I started by getting his reaction to the weekend's developments.
3: Both sides are really trying to hold their cards close to their chest. What we do know is that two things are going to be addressed. One is the issue of the highly enriched uranium, that 400 kilos of highly enriched uranium that is buried under the Fordo and Natanz nuclear facilities, and how Iran will address that issue, either by diluting it or by shipping it out. And the principle of uranium enrichment in Iran, which has been really the sticking issue between Iran and the United States for the past 30 years.
2: That is a great segue into our history conversation here. And I want to start with your personal connection to this topic. I understand your parents both worked on Iran's nuclear program when the Shah was in power before the Iranian Revolution. I'm curious, what were conversations about the nuclear program like when you were a kid? Like, what was your awareness about it?
3: I would see my father coming from work, and he was always busy working on things that he would write. And back then I remember 5 or 6. I didn't even know how to write in Persian, let alone English. But I would just try to draw the things that he drew on the paper. And that started my interest in the Iranian nuclear program. And as you said, my parents are both nuclear scientists, and they met at the Atomic Energy Organization of Iran.
2: Let's start at the beginning. When did Iran start its nuclear program?
3: The first agreement that Iran signed with the United States that addressed the nuclear issue was the 1957 agreement for peaceful uses of nuclear energy, under which the U.S. agreed that it would support Iran's peaceful nuclear program by providing it with some nuclear technology, a research reactor, which, by the way, is still operational, the Tehran Research Reactor. It is used actually for producing medical isotopes. That cooperation with Iran happened under the Eisenhower's Atoms for Peace, which was really a program by the Eisenhower administration to provide peaceful nuclear technology to the developing countries that were allies of the United States. That included Pakistan, Turkey, Israel, and of course, Iran was included. Then Iran was simply too underdeveloped to be able to support a large nuclear program. So it was quite limited. And the Shah simply, and the people who were in the program, didn't know what they wanted from the nuclear program. The Shah simply wanted to show off to the regional countries that Iran is a Western-oriented country that has a nuclear program and the rest of them don't have any.
2: So at this time, in the 50s and 60s, the U.S. actually actively supported Iran's nuclear program and provided kind of the seed knowledge and technology for it.
3: That's right. The U.S. was supportive of it. Kissinger and Nixon and even Ford hailed the Shah's vision for bringing in nuclear energy as a replacement for fossil fuels.
2: How did the program shift after the Islamic Revolution in 1979?
3: Well, immediately after the 1979 revolution, anything that the Shah had done was bad. The Islamic Republic tried to distance itself. But by 1982, their views on the nuclear program and nuclear energy changed. And that's where and when Iran restarts its nuclear program. Because there was the Iran-Iraq war and the Iraqis, with the support of the United States, was using chemical weapons against Iran, there was always discussion in the minds of the Iranian leadership that what if Iraq uses nuclear weapons against Iran?
2: So up until the Iran-Iraq war, was the nuclear program solely aimed at energy?
3: No. I, for the first time, show in my book that the Shah also had ambitions for producing nuclear weapons. I use three intelligence documents from the Carter Library and an interview that I did to show that he was secretly, his military was secretly working on nuclear weapon designs.
2: And how do leaders today, or maybe, 6 months ago before the current U.S. and Israeli war on Iran, how do they talk about nuclear and what the goals of a nuclear program are?
3: Starting from 2021, particularly after the war in Gaza, and 2024, the exchanges between Iran and Israel, there were more public discussions about the prudence and feasibility of producing nuclear weapons in response to changes in Iran's regional environment. We had debates on Iran's state TV, which previously was a taboo, but now they were openly discussing whether having nuclear weapons is good for Iran or bad. One very interesting comment that I saw was in 2021, when the former intelligence minister said that our official policy is no nuclear weapons, but if you corner a cat, it will act differently from a cat that is roaming free.
2: Washington is, of course, dead set against Iran getting a nuclear weapon. You argue in your book that dismantling the nuclear program, though, is unrealistic. Why?
3: Because Iranians are not going to surrender it. And we saw that Iranians went to war twice to maintain the nuclear program. It is a matter of national pride. And besides, once you acquire the knowledge and the technological know-how of doing things, you cannot bomb that away. You cannot scientifically, and there's no weapon system in the world that can simply erase the knowledge of Iranians.
2: So what do you believe a successful long-term U.S. strategy toward Iran and its nuclear program would look like in practice?
3: Ultimately, any deal to prevent Iran from getting nuclear weapons must include some limited enrichment capacity in return for intrusive mechanisms, inspections, to ensure that Iranian nuclear program cannot be diverted towards nuclear weapons. But will Iranians give up or surrender the enrichment? My answer, based on my historical investigation, is that the answer to that question is no. So the best is a limited enrichment capacity in return for intrusive inspections, cap on the number of centrifuges, and strong limits and caps on the Iranian nuclear program. That is a win-win solution. It serves the interests of the United States, and I think it serves the interests of Iranians.
2: Sina Azodi directs the Middle East Studies program at the George Washington University. With people from all over the globe here in North America for the World Cup, one iconic American vehicle is getting a lot of love on the internet.
4: Oh my God, the yellow school bus is real. 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
2: Some rowdy Scottish soccer fans didn't just get to see yellow school buses. They got to ride in them, too. That story is coming up just ahead on The World.
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15: This is The World. I'm Carolyn Beeler. You and me right now, we are standing on top of a vast network of underground fungi. If you were to dig up a handful of dirt, you wouldn't be able to see the fungi. They are too small. But the thread-like strands make up a vast life support system. They deliver water and nutrients to plant roots in exchange for carbon. Scientists have long known these existed, but for the first time, they have a comprehensive estimate of just how extensive these networks are. If you stretch them out, they travel the distance from the Earth to the Sun almost a billion times. Sheffield University professor Katie Field was part of the team that mapped out these fungi.
16: So these networks are super important for almost, well, I would say all life on Earth. They're probably instrumental in getting life on Earth in the first place. So they've been around for as long as plants have been around. So that's nearly 500 million years. And they play a key role in supplying plants with nutrients from the soil. So we're looking at things like nitrogen and phosphorus that plants need to grow. In return, plants do photosynthesis, so they take carbon dioxide out of the air and turn it into sugars with the help of some sunlight and water, and they give those sugars to the fungus under the ground. So through that, the fungus channels an incredible amount of carbon on a global scale below ground and into the soil. And this has lots of important impacts. So firstly, it helps build the soil that we know and that grows the food that we eat. By increasing the amount of organic matter in that soil, you get healthier soils that are able to support more complicated plant communities, grow more food. They also help remove carbon dioxide from the atmosphere by enhancing photosynthesis in the plants that they're connected to. And in doing that, they play a key role in stabilizing Earth's climate.
15: And I understand that this study has found that these networks are more dense and plentiful in some places than others. Can you tell me about that?
16: So one of the most important things that I think was highlighted by this study was that the distribution of these networks is not uniform across all ecosystems. So what we found was, I think one of the most important things was firstly that grasslands are surprisingly important in terms of diversity and the amount of fungus that they support. Grasslands are normally, you know, they don't get a lot of press.
15: Yeah.
16: That's normally reserved for like the charismatic ecosystems, so things like rainforests.
15: Yeah,
16: absolutely. But in this study, it's grasslands that are really the big players. So that's really cool. And secondly, the other most important thing I think this study highlights is that agricultural practices tend to be bad for fungi. So where we have sort of large scale agricultural croplands, there was up to 50% less fungal network density than in other types of grassland. So this kind of emphasizes a lot of other research that has shown that agricultural practices, intensive management practices, tend to have negative effects on fungi, which then have impacts on soil health and productivity in the future.
2: Why might these networks be less dense in agricultural areas? Is it something to do with, you know, pesticides and
16: No surprises why. So we're looking at the intensive management practices that are typical of those sorts of land use areas. So things like application of pesticides and fertilizers have been shown, categorically proven, to have negative impacts, both in terms of the amount and the functionality of the fungus. So they can actually impact what the fungus is doing. We also know that agricultural practices like applying excessive amounts of mineral-based fertilizers, that's our NPK fertilizers, that can also disrupt fungal function. And practices that disturb the soil, so tillage or ploughing, that physically breaks up the networks and means that the fungus isn't able to proliferate in the way it would do if it was left intact.
2: So your team estimates that there are 110 quadrillion kilometers of these fungal networks out in the world, which is just a mind-bogglingly big number, which makes me ask, how did you come up with that estimate?
16: So what we did was we took data from different experiments, so small-scale experiments, and then they combine all those measurements and scale them up using some very clever models that I don't fully understand. And they come up with these incredible numbers. So they couple that with field sampling. So there was an extensive field sampling campaign that actually targeted areas that haven't been sampled before. And we're able to get estimates of hyphal densities in those areas as well. And then combining all that together in these vast global models, they came up with these incredible estimates, which are the best that we have at the moment.
2: And why does it matter if we have these estimates? They're doing their thing whether we know where they are or not.
16: Yeah, it's really important that we have an idea about how extensive and important these fungi are, because they're responsible for so many of the planetary processes that we rely on to keep us all alive and fed. If we don't appreciate and understand the distribution of the fungi, then we can't possibly hope to conserve it in the future. For instance, the finding that it's much lower in agriculturally managed areas, it demonstrates the impact that intensive soil management can have on these types of fungi. And given that we know that now, we can potentially take steps to remediate that.
2: I'm also thinking about the role in the carbon cycle that you have outlined.
16: Yeah.
2: We often think of places like the rainforests as places that store a lot of carbon. Does this suggest we should be thinking more about savannas and those soils as big stores of carbon?
16: Absolutely. Certainly, when we think about carbon cycling, normally we're talking about trees and efforts to enhance carbon sequestration and storage. Almost uniformly talk about tree planting campaigns. This research suggests that actually maybe we should be thinking more about grasslands as a very overlooked ecosystem that are responsible for a lot of carbon being moved into the soil. But I think probably the most important message is actually that the above ground biosphere, so the plant stuff that you see around you, only holds a small amount of the carbon, and actually most of it ends up in the soil through fungi. So they secrete a lot of carbon-rich sort of secretions that act as glue, and they kind of stick soil particles together. And where the glue is stuck, the soil particles together, that carbon then becomes inaccessible to other microbes. So it stays in the soil. So actually, it's a disproportionate amount of the carbon that is stored in soils is of fungal origin. So, you know, it really, when we're thinking about carbon storage and sequestration, we should really be thinking about soils and fungi rather than just plants or trees.
2: Katie Field is a professor at Sheffield University in the UK. She was part of a research team that mapped microscopic fungi across the globe. Coming up, America has lofty ideals, but we do not always live up to them. We talked to historian Heather Cox Richardson about how those contradictions show up on the world stage. You're with The World.
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12: With your KOSU forecast, I'm Michael Cross. Mostly sunny skies today, highs in the lower 80s, light and variable winds. Mostly clear tonight, lows in the low to mid 60s. Tomorrow, warmer with a slight chance of rain in northern Oklahoma, highs around 90.

0: This is The World. I'm Carolyn Beeler. This 4th of July marks 250 years since the Declaration of Independence was adopted. But life, liberty, and the pursuit of happiness were not strictly American pursuits, and the Declaration wasn't written just for an American audience. Our reflection on the United States at 250 is all about the global reverberations of that document. Today, we are hearing from Heather Cox Richardson. She's a history professor at Boston College and maybe best known for her nightly Substack, Letters from an American. When I caught up with her recently, she brought a sharp focus to the gap between the founding ideals of the U.S. and the society that was actually built. So you have written that the Declaration of Independence was an astonishingly radical document because it asserted that all men were created equal. Remind us why that was just so radical at the time.
1: It was a time in which people were accustomed to have their governance based in monarchy or in religion or in national boundaries rather than in the ideas of the Enlightenment, that people had the right to govern themselves and that they were all created equal. It's going to be really important to identify the caveats to that idea that people were created equal. But that idea in that time, advanced as it was in a document, as you suggested, that was designed for consumption by other countries. It was not really designed to address the American people themselves so much as to address people outside the country. That was a really important moment.
0: So, of course, this was meant to address the British from whom the United States were declaring independence. Tell me more about who else it was aimed at.
1: The Declaration of Independence is a document aimed at the rest of the world to explain why those people who were rebelling against King George III were not simply insurrectionists who deserved to be hanged, why this was a movement for the people who lived in the British-dominated colonies on the North American continent, and also for the rest of the world to see what they were doing and why they were doing it. So it actually is an expression of their principles, an indictment of the king, and an oath of loyalty to each other. And people often confuse the Declaration and the Constitution. They're entirely different documents. But the Declaration, of course, is written to say to people, hey, we're not just insurrectionists. We actually are up to something that's important. Here's why we were driven to it. And you should accept us as a member of the larger body of nations in the world.
0: Now, the United States, of course, did not invent democracy, but looking ahead a few years, in the early days of the U.S. democracy, was there anything unique about the way it was practiced in the United States?
1: Well, I would take the position that every country is unique. Every system is unique by definition. But there is something, I think, in the practice of American democracy at its fundamental level that did, in fact, help to develop a certain kind of American history. And that is those principles that are articulated in the Declaration, the idea that everybody is created equal and has a right to be treated equally before the law, that everybody has a right to a say in their government, and that everybody has a right to equal access to resources, is, in fact, written and articulated by a group of men who exclude the majority of the people in the colonies from those rights. That sets up a fundamental tension between those principles and the people who actually get to practice it. So from the very beginning, as soon as they articulate the Declaration of Independence, you already have people like Benjamin Banneker, who is a black scientist, writing to Thomas Jefferson and saying, hey, that's a great set of ideas. What about me? And that tension between the people who have those rights and the people who don't have those rights have created a tension in American society between the idea of having rights and not having rights that has propelled a lot of the changes that we have lived through in the last 250 years, a lot of the criticisms of the country, and a lot of the hope that we can do better.
0: When we think about the Statue of Liberty, it has this call to huddled masses to come to the U.S. to experience freedom. Why did the U.S. at one time think that was such an important message to put out there on the world stage, like, come here, an advertisement for the U.S. and its way of life? And why did that become such a powerful symbol?
1: So that's a really interesting moment. And I'm glad you brought it up now, because that's Emma Lazarus's poem. And it goes on to the Statue of Liberty, the base of the Statue of Liberty, at the end of the 19th century. And it does so at a time when immigrants, especially from Southern Europe, are pouring into the United States with the idea that they can do better in the United States than they can do in their own countries, where the international grain markets are badly hurting farmers in those regions. So they come to the United States, which is a big producer of those grains, and they come with the idea that they can do better over here. It's not a good time for immigrants in the sense that a lot of native-born Americans are against the idea of what they see as these outlandish immigrants, many of whom they do not consider white, by the way. They don't like their clothing, they don't like their language, they don't like their religion. But what you get in that moment is a conflict between those people who are saying, we need immigrants, we need people here, and we need people not just to work in the factories, but we need people to write new books and to speak new languages and to think of new inventions and to move in new ways out to the West where they're going to grow different kinds of crops. And you see this in the literature in the late 19th and early 20th centuries, things like Willa Cather's My Aunt Anea, for example, or Death Comes from the Archbishop. This championing of the American grouping of people from all around the world to create something new. America has always had a tension, of course, between native-born Americans and immigrants. But we have often celebrated the influx of new people. And at the times when we celebrated those new people, those were the times when we grew the most, when we had the best economy, when we had the opportunity to create something new.
2: I'm speaking with Heather Cox Richardson, a history professor at Boston College and author of the popular Substack, Letters from an American. The United States was a major liberating force during World War II. While at home, Jim Crow segregation was in full force, and people of Japanese American descent were living in incarceration camps. Was that a contradiction that was spotlighted or criticized by other nations, as well as, of course, folks here in the U.S.?
1: Oh, sure. And how could you miss it, right? You know, you have this idea that the United States of America is fighting for democracy, something that President Franklin Delano Roosevelt talks about a lot, at the same time that Americans themselves are living under both Jim and Juan Crow and the incarceration of Japanese Americans. The thing about World War II that I think is interesting in its time, but also prescient for where we are in the United States today, is the degree to which being engaged in an international endeavor held up a mirror to Americans. So that they had to then grapple with their own inconsistencies. And one of the things we see both during World War II and especially after it is the language and the efforts of Black and Brown Americans especially, but to some degree also women, to say, hey, you know, we were in this fight for democracy, and literally you're imposing the same sorts of systems on us that the Nazis used in Germany. So how about we clean things up back here in the United States? And of course, once you get the rise of international communism on the world stage, communists hold up the Jim Crow laws, for example, in the United States and say, hey, wait a minute, we're a lot more equal over here than people in the United States are. And that need of the Americans to grapple with the opinions of people outside the country really mattered in the 20th century for sure. But in this moment, when people at home are grappling with the rise of authoritarianism here, it's interesting to watch the degree to which the American news and people in the country now look at places like Hungary and say, look, if Magyar and his people can overturn an entrenched authoritarian, so can the United States. And that internationalization of the principles that America articulated 250 years ago in some ways gives me hope of renewing those principles again today, 250 years later.
2: Those two examples that you mentioned, World War II and communism, the Cold War, where the U.S. was holding a mirror up to itself because of foreign relations. To what extent were the people who were pointing out those inconsistencies within the U.S., to what extent were they successful? I mean, how much can we see this modern civil rights movement as a follow-on of the post-World War II years?
1: You can't really even divorce them. I mean, what happens is that Black and Brown Americans come back from fighting overseas. And, you know, in some pretty horrific incidences, people who were still wearing their uniforms are lynched by white mobs or even by white police officers. And with that obvious inconsistency between the idea that they were fighting for an America that stood on principle and then got home and were killed. That was one of the driving forces for the taking off of the second civil rights movement, really in 1948, when President Harry Truman takes a look at what's happened to a returning World War II veteran and says, hey, we can't have America look like this. When our laws don't answer to the lynching of a black man who has just defended America in World War II, then obviously we have to do something here. And that's when he gets on board the desegregation movement, and when people who previously had participated in the Jim Crow era racial discrimination and the Juan Crow as well, sort of started to say, you know, we really can't be like this. And then, of course, when the communists really start to emphasize it, you get people like Dwight Eisenhower saying, he's a Republican president, takes office in 1953, saying, you know, we can't have this. We are losing against international communism because they have this leverage over us. Mm-hmm. Now, that being said, one of the things that you do see coming out of that period is the rhetoric on the part of the reactionary right wing to say that those black Americans who are demanding equality in the United States are somehow participating in communism. Now, that's got a much longer history in the United States, but the support of international communism for racial equality does, in fact, have at least some repercussions in the United States, where those people trying to achieve black equality get called and treated as communists.
2: So as we have been talking about, the U.S. has often fallen short of its democratic ideals, but still the U.S. has historically been a magnet for people from around the world who seek freedom. Why?
1: So that is not the kind of question that you can answer in three sentences. But there is, I think, the comparison of America's ideals of equality before the law, a right to a say in your government, and equal access to resources that is highly attractive to people who come from other countries who don't have those things. So that's the first thing. There is also the idea that is obtained in America until very recently that if you were willing to work hard, you would be able to succeed in the United States of America, something that has been dubbed the American dream. And that brought a lot of people to the country. And then there was also the idea of families who came here. We have a lot and have always had a lot of chain migration. So this idea that America was a place where you could come and you could succeed and you could make a life has always been the thing that made America great. The idea that people from all around the world could come to this country who believed that they were created equal and were willing to work hard and make a future for themselves and their children, that was the dream that made America seem to be a shining beacon. I mean, if you think about it, one of the things that is always a little bit of a surprise to me, but the last public speech that Ronald Reagan gave before he left office was to talk about how, you know, you could move to France, but you could never become a Frenchman. But if you came from France to America, you could become an American, and that that was what made America great. And if America ever lost that, America would cease to be the America we knew and would cease to be great.
2: Heather Cox Richardson is a history professor at Boston College and author of the popular Substack Letters from an American. Heather, thank you so much for your time and your insights.
1: Yeah, thank you so much for having me.
2: My conversation with Heather Cox Richardson is part of our series, Chasing Democracy, American Ideals on the World Stage. Now picture this, a line of more than 20 school buses rolling down the highway, transporting not students, but masses of rowdy Scotland soccer fans. That's what happened Saturday afternoon. Their destination, Foxborough, Massachusetts, the actual location of Boston's World Cup stadium and the place where Scotland took on Haiti. GBH's Jeremy Siegel gained exclusive access to one bus in the caravan and brings us an inside look.
3: It's about 1 in the afternoon, 8 hours before kickoff, when thousands of Scots flood the streets of downtown Providence, ready to board their school buses. Annie McKay downs a beer.
4: I have never been to anything like this.
3: McKay is 87 years old and a lifelong member of the Tartan Army, the chosen name of Scotland's traveling fan base. They're staying in Providence instead of Boston to save on hotel prices.
4: I don't think we will ever financially recover from this.
3: Sam Dunnigan tells me people across Scotland have blown their life savings and taken out loans and second mortgages to travel to the event.
4: We have no money left. The coffers are empty. The coffers are empty, all right?
3: When Tartan Army organizers learned that the MBTA and FIFA planned to charge at least $80 for transportation to the stadium, they started brainstorming ideas. One organizer jokingly suggested renting yellow school buses, even though they're an American novelty most Scots have never seen before. They were shocked to find out it was a realistic option.
5: We spoke to a few bus companies and the prices were incredible.
3: That's Scott Gillen, one of the organizers. After doing the math, they found the total cost for the ride, $38 per head. And that includes onboard libations.
5: So we've now got about $16,000 of beer.
3: Gillen also says a portion of the proceeds will go to local charities, including $10,000 for Providence's Hasbro Children's Hospital. The Tartan Army boards the buses in true Scottish style, led by a bagpipe band. A long line of bright yellow buses, all sourced from local school districts, meet them outside the State House. Paula McFadden is a longtime driver for Holbrook Public Schools. She jumped at the assignment when drivers in her district were asked whether they wanted to take on the job.
6: How does it feel to be driving this bus?
7: Oh, it's very exciting. They're going to be a lot of fun to drive.
3: On board, it is a raucous ride.
8: Back in the bus, get in sight! Get the bike in sight! Get your heat in.
3: The beers flow, the chants are constant, flags wave out the windows as we drive up 95. Midway to Foxborough, I'm handed a tall boy of beer and taught how to say cheers the Scottish way. Somehow, we arrive at the stadium in one piece. Empty cans are everywhere. The Scots are elated as they exit their yellow chariots and march on to their seats, not knowing that by the end of the night, they'll have witnessed their country's first win at the World Cup in more than three decades. For The World, I'm Jeremy Siegel.
0: You're with The World.
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2: This is The World. I'm Carolyn Beeler. I've got a quick couple of updates for you on stories we've been covering. Swiss voters were asked in a referendum over the weekend whether they wanted to put a limit on the size of their population. Voters rejected that proposal from the country's far right, but by a fairly slim margin. If the measure had gone through, Switzerland would have been the first country to cap its population at a specific number of people. And in Belfast, anti-immigrant violence swept the city in the last week. Over the weekend, thousands of people in Belfast responded with a protest of their own called Together Against Hate. The mayor of Belfast, Rios Mara Donnelly, addressed the crowd, recorded here by the AFP.
13: What we have witnessed across Belfast in recent days has been deeply disturbing.
2: She said her thoughts had been with the targets of violence.
13: Those who've been attacked, forced from their homes, or made to feel unsafe.
2: The idea behind Saturday's demonstration was to let people know that rioters do not speak for all of Belfast. Trash or treasure? That was the prompt Edgar Hudson was pondering for an audio competition. Hudson is a writer and filmmaker in Tanzania.
14: In the African context, trash is not merely just waste. Back at our homes here in Africa, in Tanzania, we normally tend to repurpose what is generally considered trash. A container that held ice cream can become a container that carried needs. And I really wanted to have a take on that.
2: As the competition's theme percolated in his mind, he heard some kids playing soccer, which they call football, in his neighborhood in Dar es Salaam. And his idea for his audio story just clicked. It starts with kids speaking Swahili. I asked Hudson to explain what they're saying before we hear it.
14: It's a kid basically giving commentary on a football match that's happening. And there's normally no commentaries in, you know, street football. But this is a kid who's aspiring to be a commentator one day. So it's like, Juma na piga shorty, Juma is kicking the ball, Juma is scoring the goal. And then we have like a crowd erupting situation.
2: Okay, let's go ahead and listen to the piece that you created.
14: They always live like this. Not because they want to, but because something bigger always calls them home. I used to think this was the end of the game. That when the field emptied, I had been forgotten. But then I started to listen. There's a place everything comes to. Not thrown, just sent. They call it away. A bottle that once held a celebration. A shoe that ran its last race. A bag that carried someone's hunger home. Here, nothing disappears. It gathers. A quiet family of forgotten things. Some still remember the hands that held them. Others have been here so long, they've stopped waiting. Not everything that is thrown away is ready to be forgotten. At first, I was afraid. Not of being broken, but of not being needed. But then, I remembered. They always come back. The water will go. The ground will dry. And the game
15: will be keen again. Because to them, I am not trash. I am the game. And there is no such place as away.
16: Ah, mpira bado upo bwana.
2: Edgar Hudson, you made that piece, which I just love. If folks haven't figured it out yet, who is the narrator? What is the narrator in this story?
14: So the narrator is this football, this soccer ball made of plastic bags. So in this case, you're imagining a group of kids who cannot afford an actual football, and they're trying to make a football out of plastic bags and shoelaces, and actually a durable one, actually. A football that can survive rain and still be there the next day to play with. And become really important for our community of, you know, school kids.
2: Edgar, my favorite thing about this whole piece is how you say there's no such thing as a way with such joy. It's usually a thing that's said in kind of a negative way, a reminder that when we throw things away, they don't disappear. They usually end up in a landfill. But the way you say it sends a different message. Can you talk about what message you were saying there?
14: A way is basically when humans tell themselves when they no longer wish to look. They just like, throw that thing away. I don't want to see it. But in all honesty, there is no away. A way can be somebody's home, can be somebody's school trunk. I went to school with lots and lots of donated books that have been outdated in their Western curriculums, but you would find them in our libraries. And that's how I got to know about poetry and Edgar Allan Poe and different poets, because of these books that were thrown away in European school. So basically, there is actually no away. Let's try to repurpose. Let's try to, you know, find homes for different items, because what is your trash can be treasure to someone else.
2: Edgar Hudson produced this piece for Audio Flux, an independent platform for short-form innovative audio storytelling from around the world. 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You can also get original reporting on our YouTube channel. We are The World News Radio. 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I'm Carolyn Beeler. Join us right back here tomorrow.

0: Of Norway's Crown Princess Mette Marit, who was sentenced today to 4 years in prison for rape and other crimes. Marius Borg Hoiby was charged with sexually assaulting four women. He was convicted on two of the rape charges and admitted to other offenses. Hoiby is a stepson of the future King Crown Prince Haakon. He is not a royal figure. This is NPR News.
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3: It's All Things Considered from NPR News. I'm Scott Detrow in Washington.
4: And I'm Elsa Chang in Culver City, California. Well, an elusive deal may finally be in sight. The U.S. and Iran say they have agreed to extend the current ceasefire 60 days in order to negotiate a permanent end to the Iran war. But there are still unresolved issues which could derail an agreement. One such issue is the future of Iran's nuclear program. Wendy Sherman was the lead negotiator the last time the U.S. tried to confront that issue. Those were talks that resulted in the 2015 Iran nuclear deal, but that deal fell apart when President Trump pulled the U.S. out of it in 2018. So we wanted to get Wendy Sherman's thoughts today about the challenges ahead as the U.S. once again takes on Iran's nuclear ambitions. Sherman also served as Deputy Secretary of State under President Biden. Ambassador Sherman, welcome.
5: Thank you, Elsa. Good to be with you.
4: Good to have you. Okay, we have yet to see specific language for this current deal, which will be formally signed in Switzerland on Friday. But explain briefly, what is the basic framework here, as you understand it so far?
5: Well, I think that is the key word, as I understand it, because none of us have seen it. Mm-hmm. Members of Congress haven't seen it. And we're getting all kinds of different signals. But it does appear that there will be a 60-day window to negotiate on the Iran nuclear program, having used this memorandum of understanding to get an opening of the Strait of Hormuz, to remove the U.S. blockade, to improve the U.S. economy, the world economy, American taxpayers and American citizens, the chance to have a better way forward. And in addition, of course, Iran wants to improve its own economy, because all of this started because protesters in Iran wanted change.
4: Right.
5: I'm not sure they're going to get that change, however.
4: Well, would it be fair to characterize this deal in part as basically an agreement to keep on talking, right, to reach a much bigger deal down the road, one that involves, say, Iran's nuclear program, economy, sanctions, etc.?
5: I think that's a fair assessment of it. The president in some ways is like the arsonist who also becomes the firefighter, because, of course, until the war started, the Strait of Hormuz was opened, and there was really free passage through the strait. I'm glad that the war has ended. I'm glad that more soldiers are not going to get killed. More civilians won't be killed. I'm sorry for the very sorry for the 160 school children who were accidentally killed, I think accidentally right. killed by American forces. So all of that is good, but we really need to see this deal, because none of us know what the president agreed to get the opening of the Strait of Hormuz and this opening to really do the tough conversation and the tough negotiations, which require more than a couple of negotiators.
4: Well, I was going to ask you,
5: technical thing.
4: How much optimism do you have on the nuclear component to all this? Because Iran's foreign minister, Abbas Araghchi, was part of the nuclear negotiations a decade ago, which you participated in. And he has already said that these new talks will happen despite a, quote, history of broken promises. You personally know him. Given his tone there, what do you think a new Iran nuclear deal might look like this time around?
5: Well, I think Abbas Araghchi was my counterpart. He's a very tough negotiator. He's very knowledgeable. The president

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1: KOSU's Oklahoma Music Minute provides a brief break from the news of the day to focus on and celebrate songs by vocal musicians and bands. 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
2: If I took you to the Dairy Queen 100,000 times, would I still get jealous? Jade and sharp green eyes. Would you lose your interest? 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
1: This is Oklahoma News from KOSU. I'm Grayson Wheeler. The Iowa Tribe of Oklahoma's Gray Snow Eagle House has rehabbed hundreds of raptors over the last 20 years. KOSU's Sarah Lisi reports the tribal nation's efforts are providing an indigenous lens to wildlife conservation.
2: Social bald eagles nosedive across the large enclosure at the Gray Snow Eagle House, while others perched up high watch. Nearby facility director Megan Judkins looks into the private pens of golden eagles, hawks, and a vulture. While rattling off their names and stories, she stops by a bald eagle who's still maturing.
3: So this is Cody. He's our young bald eagle in training, so they don't get their full white head and tail until they're five.
2: Judkins, a Choctaw Nation citizen, says the birds here are from across the country and have been injured in some way. Lead toxicity, electrocutions, car collisions. These raptors can't be released into the wild, but others are on track to being reintroduced.
3: So we're not able to display our rehab birds because we don't want them getting used to people.
2: The Gray Snow Eagle House is owned and operated by the Iowa Tribe of Oklahoma and was the first of its kind in the state. It houses a modest gift shop, an auditorium, bird enclosures, and an ICU room. The Eagle Aviary brings family fun and an educational attraction to North Central Oklahoma. But Iowa Councilmember Abraham Lincoln, no relation to the former president, says the work holds a deeper meaning.
4: The bald eagle is on everything from dollar bills and coins to T-shirts to flags. Now, when you talk about in indigenous ways, especially for the Iowa people, it's all relatively the same. For us, it's our connection to God.
2: Though revered, eagles nearly reached extinction about 40 years ago. The prevalent use of DDT, a pesticide used to ward off disease-ridden mosquitoes, caused the species to plummet. The decline in eagle health also caused a problem across Indian country, the scarcity of eagle feathers.
4: When you're given an eagle feather, it's the highest honor. As for individuals, you know, they may use them in different things. I don't use feathers for regalia reasons. I use mine for cedar ceremonies.
2: Eventually, the bald eagle gained federal protection. Conservationists reintroduced the bird, starting in Oklahoma, and populations bounced back. Federal law still bans killing and capturing eagles. But citizens of federally recognized tribal nations can legally get feathers and other parts of the bird through the National Eagle Repository. Wait times range from a couple of months to 6 years. The Gray Snow Eagle House has a religious use permit to collect and share feathers with other tribal citizens. In fact, it's a part of a current effort called Operation Feather Give.
3: And so we're working to give 25 bald eagle feathers to every tribe in Oklahoma as a way to promote connectivity.
2: It's a big commitment. Raptors only shed their feathers once a year.
3: And so with that, we've had over 20 tribes come out to our facility now and be able to see what we're doing.
2: Along with tribal leaders, busloads of students also visit the aviary. In total, the Eagle House sees about 1,500 visitors every year. Engaging the public through smaller awareness efforts and larger opportunities with politicians is part of the ongoing conservation work. Lincoln has seen the benefits.
4: We've done enough conservation awareness to educate that local farmer who shot an eagle in the last 10 years. You know, maybe it's the hunter that came through that switched to non-lead ammunition to hunt deer or hunt pigs.
2: It's not a moneymaker, but that's not the point. Judkin says tribally led education and research are crucial to eagle conservation.
3: The number of eagles that we've brought in for rehabilitation purposes has increased over 50% in the last 5 years. Again, those populations of bald eagles in Oklahoma is going up, so we anticipate that our numbers are also going to go up with that.
2: While these numbers rise, the Gray Snow Eagle House is working to care for the relatives who have given so much to them. In Perkins, I'm Sarah Lisi.
1: This story was co-reported with KOSU's Anna Pope. A new online database gives Oklahomans a closer look at eviction trends in the state's largest county. KOSU's Sierra Pfeiffer reports the data shows a relatively small number of properties account for a large share of eviction filings.
5: More than 40% of Oklahoma County's eviction filings come from the same 100 properties. The data is now available through a public platform created by Mental Health Association Oklahoma and Princeton University's Eviction Lab. Amy Cauldron with Mental Health Association says the tool also helps show how quickly families can be pushed into housing instability.
6: For a family that's facing an uncertain financial setback, if there was, you know, an unexpected medical need, job loss, you know, any type of unexpected financial setback, they can then be pushed into what is a crisis very, very quickly.
5: The county's eviction filing rate is about 12%. More than double the rate in cities including New York, Philadelphia, and Austin, Texas. Advocates say making eviction data easier to access could help inform policy reform. In Oklahoma City, I'm Sierra Pfeiffer.
0: It's All Things Considered from NPR News. I'm Scott Detrow.
7: And I'm Elsa Chang. The UK is the latest country to impose a social media ban for all children under 16. British Prime Minister Keir Starmer said that the ban will also restrict gaming services and live streaming. The British government says the online restrictions will be among the most far-reaching in the world. NPR's Fatima Al-Kassab reports from London.
8: Giving children their childhoods back. That's how British Prime Minister Keir Starmer described his sweeping social media ban for under-16s. In a televised statement from 10 Downing Street, he called it a big moment for our country.
9: Because today I can announce that the government will ban access to social media for all children under the age of 16.
8: Starmer said he hadn't taken the decision lightly, but that it was the right choice because, he said, social media makes children unhappy and unsafe.
9: I am not prepared to compromise on the safety and happiness of our children. And that is why this ban must happen. And that is why this ban will happen.
8: The government says the ban will include platforms like Snapchat, TikTok, YouTube and Instagram, although not messaging platforms like WhatsApp. Britain's Technology Minister Liz Kendall outlined the plans in Parliament, where she explained how the UK's ban will go further than other countries.
10: Because it can open the door to vile child abuse, we will ban live streaming for under 16s across all platforms. And we will ban communication with strangers, including in gaming, to stop paedophiles meeting and grooming children.
8: She said Britain's ban is modelled on Australia's, which last year became the first country to ban under-16s from having social media accounts. A growing number of countries around the world, including Brazil, Turkey and Indonesia, are restricting social media use for children. And there had been increasing pressure on the British government to follow suit. A recent government survey showed that 9 in 10 parents in the UK support a ban. But not everyone is happy about it. Some young people worry about what such a blanket ban will mean for their lives, like 15-year-old Lila, who phoned into BBC Radio and gave just her first name.
11: Social media is really a massive, massive part of young people's lives. It's a sense of community. It gives support for mental health. It's a place to communicate. And to just take that away would be horrible, horrible.
8: Tech platforms like YouTube and Meta, which owns Instagram and Facebook, have said the ban will only drive children to less safe services. There are questions about how effective it will be too. Professor Amy Auburn from Cambridge University, who advised the UK government on the ban, says this reflects the government's limited ability to rein in social media companies.
12: What it shows is that we currently don't trust that we can make social media safe in the short term, that we rather keep a whole certain age group that we see as the most vulnerable off it completely. And I think that's a sad state of affairs.
8: Auburn also sat on the committee which tracked the effects of the ban in Australia. She says 6 months after the ban took effect there, many young people can still access their accounts. But, she says, these restrictions are an important first step and part of a larger cultural change. Fatima Al-Kassab, NPR News, London.
0: Katia and Marielle Lebec are pianists and sisters from France. In the late 1960s, fresh out of music school, they decided not to go their separate ways, but to stick together as a piano duo. The Lebec sisters' career now spans more than 50 years. They're celebrating with a new triple album. And our reviewer, NPR's Tom Heisinga, says the wide-ranging music in the set reflects the Lebecs' restless spirit.
13: The album is called 55. It contains 55 tracks, a toast to the sisters' 55 years of recording. But this is not just a slap-together retrospective. Almost half of the recordings here are brand new. They're sprinkled among gems from the Lebecs' substantial back catalog, like Gershwin. With the new tracks they recorded for the set, the Lebecs are out to make a point. Many of them are written by women composers, too often neglected, admittedly even by the sisters themselves, like African-American Margaret Bonds, whose Troubled Water revitalizes a traditional spiritual.

0: News. I'm Scott Detrow in Washington.
1: And I'm Elsa Chang in Culver City, California. Well, an elusive deal may finally be in sight. The U.S. and Iran say they have agreed to extend the current ceasefire 60 days in order to negotiate a permanent end to the Iran war. But there are still unresolved issues which could derail an agreement. One such issue is the future of Iran's nuclear program. Wendy Sherman was the lead negotiator the last time the U.S. tried to confront that issue. Those were talks that resulted in the 2015 Iran nuclear deal, but that deal fell apart when President Trump pulled the U.S. out of it in 2018. So we wanted to get Wendy Sherman's thoughts today about the challenges ahead as the U.S. once again takes on Iran's nuclear ambitions. Sherman also served as Deputy Secretary of State under President Biden. Ambassador Sherman, welcome.
2: Thank you, Elsa. Good to be with you.
1: Good to have you. Okay, we have yet to see specific language for this current deal, which will be formally signed in Switzerland on Friday. But explain briefly, what is the basic framework here, as you understand it so far?
2: Well, I think that is the key word, as I understand it, because none of us have seen it. Mm-hmm. Members of Congress haven't seen it. And we're getting all kinds of different signals. But it does appear that there will be a 60-day window to negotiate on the Iran nuclear program, having used this memorandum of understanding to get an opening of the Strait of Hormuz, to remove the U.S. blockade, to improve the U.S. economy, the world economy, American taxpayers and American citizens, the chance to have a better way forward. And in addition, of course, Iran wants to improve its own economy, because all of this started because protesters in Iran wanted change.
1: Right.
2: I'm not sure they're going to get that change, however.
1: Well, would it be fair to characterize this deal in part as basically an agreement to keep on talking, right, to reach a much bigger deal down the road, one that involves, say, Iran's nuclear program, economy, sanctions, et cetera?
2: I think that's a fair assessment of it. The president in some ways is like the arsonist who also becomes the firefighter because, of course, until the war started, the Strait of Hormuz was opened and there was really free passage through the strait. I'm glad that the war has ended. I'm glad that more soldiers are not going to get killed. More civilians won't be killed. I'm sorry for the very sorry for the 160 school children who were accidentally killed, I think accidentally
1: right.
2: killed by American forces. So all of that is good, but we really need to see this deal because none of us know what the president agreed to get the opening of the Strait of Hormuz and this opening to really do the tough conversation and the tough negotiations, which require more than a couple of negotiators.
1: Well, I was going to ask you,
2: technical thing.
1: How much optimism do you have on the nuclear component to all this? Because Iran's foreign minister, Abbas Araghchi, was part of the nuclear negotiations a decade ago, which you participated in. And he has already said that these new talks will happen despite a, quote, history of broken promises. You personally know him. Given his tone there, what do you think a new Iran nuclear deal might look like this time around?
2: Well, I think he's a very, Abbas Araghchi was my counterpart. He's a very tough negotiator. He's very knowledgeable. The president says he wants to get hold of and perhaps dilute as opposed to take out of the country the virtually 1,000 pounds of highly enriched uranium. We didn't have to deal with 60% highly enriched uranium, which gets you closer to what you need for a nuclear weapon. We had to deal with a stockpile that was only on 20% enriched uranium. So this is a tougher go. Originally, I think most people thought that any negotiated agreement this time would deal with all of Iran's nuclear facilities, but it's not clear that that's going to be part of the deal. There's an awful lot that has to be worked out here. It's highly technical. You need a lot of experts at the table. Not only on sanctions and treasury, intelligence, but nuclear physicists. And I'm very glad that Kushner and Witkoff, the lead negotiators for the president, went out to Oak Ridge, lab.
1: I'm so sorry to jump in, but we have a little less than a minute, and I want to ask about Israel, because do you think it's going to be hard to get Israel to respect the terms of a new deal?

0: Israel's national security minister has already said, quote, Trump's agreement does not bind us. What do you make of that?
1: I make of that that Prime Minister Netanyahu does not feel he is bound by this, that he will do whatever he believes he needs to do to secure Israel. And so this is a very tough place for Israel's security, very tough for the prime minister, and very tough for the U.S.-Israel relationship.
0: That is Wendy Sherman, former Deputy Secretary of State under President Biden. Thank you very much for joining us today.
1: Thank you.
2: Observing and taking photos or videos of immigration enforcement operations is legal, and it is protected under the First Amendment. But observers have noticed that federal agents are recording their faces and license plates, and in some cases, making it clear they know where they live. So what happens to the data being collected on activists? NPR's Jude Joffe Block has one couple story.
3: Federal immigration agents began swarming Portland, Maine in January. On the first day of the crackdown, Xenia Pontos was driving to work. That's when they spotted masked federal agents blocking a lane after arresting someone. Xenia stopped to observe and took a few photos.
4: I do work with a lot of immigrants, and so I was worried about the people that I know and about their larger communities.
3: Xenia says they were there only a few minutes, didn't interact with any agents, and stayed at least 10 feet away. They're non-binary and queer.
4: And I feel really scared right now in our political climate for my personal safety, even though I am a citizen.
3: At one point, Xenia noticed an agent taking pictures of another observer's license plate. Xenia had borrowed their spouse Carly Williams' car that morning. A few hours later, Carly got an unexpected phone call. It showed up as no caller ID.
5: So I ended up picking it up since that was so strange. And then it was a very deep man's voice on the call.
3: Carly recalls he addressed her by her full name. And it went something like,
5: Hi, is this Carlin Williams? And I said, may I ask who's calling? And that is when he said, this is the Department of Homeland Security.
3: She was stunned.
5: And then he asked if anyone other than me ever drives my vehicle.
3: When Carly said her spouse sometimes uses the car, the caller asked if her spouse was driving it that morning. The caller used she/her pronouns to refer to Xenia, though Xenia goes by they/them. The caller then referred to Xenia stopping to observe that morning. The next thing Carly remembers him saying was something like,
5: You should let her know to not do that anymore because people who are doing that type of thing are getting added to a domestic terrorist watch list. And that was the whole call. It was only a minute long, but it was quite effective at freaking me out.
3: The Department of Homeland Security has repeatedly denied it has a database of domestic terrorists, including when asked to comment for this story. DHS did not respond to questions about the couple's account. ICE and other federal immigration agents have access to a whole suite of surveillance tools, including facial recognition technology and ways to find a vehicle owner from a license plate. Xenia decided they couldn't risk doing more ICE observing.
4: I feel scared for myself. I feel scared for putting Carly in danger. We are a queer couple, which brings additional risks.
3: 2 months later, the couple celebrated their anniversary in Canada. As they were driving back into the U.S., a Customs and Border Protection officer stopped them for additional questioning. He took their passports, phones, and keys and asked them to come out of the vehicle. This time, they were driving Xenia's car. But the officer had questions for Carly about her car.
5: Do you, Carlin, have your car registration? And I said, no, because who carries their car registration with them when they're not in their car? And then he asked if I could tell him what type of car I had and asked if I remembered my license plate number.
3: That was when the couple came to believe there must be some record on them from January.
4: I have to think because he asked about Carly's vehicle when we're in my vehicle that there is some sort of an alert when you run our passports that brings attention to us in a way that it didn't used to before all of this happened.
3: Lawmakers have been pushing for more answers from DHS about what data they're collecting on protesters and what they're doing with that information. At a February congressional hearing, then ICE acting director Todd Lyons gave a blanket denial that ICE has a database of protesters and said,
6: I can assure you there is no database that's tracking United States citizens.
3: But before Lyons departed from his post last month, he provided a more nuanced response in writing to Democratic lawmakers who had pressed for more details. His letter indicates that ICE agents can collect and preserve information on protesters if agents believe they may be violating the law by impeding immigration enforcement operations or threatening officer safety. But DHS officials have in the past said recording agents or sharing information about them threatens officer safety, says Scarlett Kim, a lawyer at the ACLU.
6: So their own definition of what potentially violates the law and could trigger surveillance against an individual includes activities that are squarely protected by the First Amendment.
3: As for Xenia and Carly, they joined a federal civil rights lawsuit in Maine led by Protect Democracy, a legal advocacy organization. They're among observers around the country who are arguing federal agents violated their First Amendment rights by surveilling and threatening them. Here's Carly again.
5: Xenia and I continue to be really concerned and fearful about the data that ICE and DHS have about us and are using to intimidate us.
3: The couple hopes the lawsuit will yield more answers. Jude Joffe Block, NPR News.

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3: This is Oklahoma weather from KOSU. Lows tonight of 61 in Stillwater, 62 in Tulsa, and 64 in Oklahoma City. Highs tomorrow of 89 in OKC in Stillwater and 86 in Tulsa. 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
5: 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I'm Scott Detrow.
6: And I'm Elsa Chang. To mark the 250th anniversary of this country, NPR is bringing you stories that illustrate American life, liberty, and happiness for our series called America in Pursuit. Today's story is about a movement inspired by the Declaration of Independence. Over the last few years, a third of the counties in Illinois have voted to explore the idea of forming a 51st state. And the movement behind these ballot measures has its eye on the midterms. Here's reporter Connor Town O'Neill.
7: Lorette Newland has spent the last 6 years driving all across Illinois.
8: I've gone down to Saline County and Gallatin County and Dunn.
7: She's logged all those miles trying to convince people to leave Illinois. That is, leave Illinois without moving.
8: Probably the most persistent person in Illinois separations.
7: The Illinois Separation Referendum wants to establish a 51st state from the counties outside Chicago's Cook County.
8: Sometimes splitting is a good thing. You know, we wouldn't have America if some splitting hadn't been done 250 years ago.
7: Why leave? Power. In Illinois, to be far from Chicago is to be far from power. Democrats, many from the state's one big city, hold a supermajority in the legislature, much to the dismay of downstate conservatives. So Newland's task is to get a non-binding question on the ballot, asking, should we explore leaving Cook County to start a new state? Newland likes the work. Well, the driving she could take or leave, but
8: I really like seeing my map get filled in.
7: A map in front of us shows the counties where the referendum has appeared. 33 so far. And it has passed in every single one, often by over 70%.
8: And we started from zero.
7: In a nod to the Declaration of Independence, the movement has grievances. Tyrannically high taxes, unconstitutional gun laws, debt, the list goes on.
8: Start with the driving one, because you mentioned how much I drive.
7: Illinois has one of the highest gas taxes in the country, which, Newland argues, is an undue burden on rural areas.
8: There is no business within 5 miles of my farm. That is one of the best examples of clueless.
9: There are real grievances.
7: Kenneth Owen is a history professor at the University of Illinois Springfield who studies secession movements.
9: There is a seriousness about this. I just think that there are much greater structural impediments ahead of them.
7: Namely, state and federal approval. There's the paradox of New Illinois. To leave, they'd need the legislature to see things their way, which rarely happens. Which is why they want to leave.
9: There is, in theory, a constitutional mechanism.
10: So you're saying there's a chance.
9: This is what's interesting about secession. They all sound crazy right up until the time that they happened.
7: Given those obstacles, what could actually be achieved here?
9: It's maybe about reopening the social contract. Regular political channels haven't quite worked. And then when they threaten secession, it starts a conversation that moves things together.
11: Rural Illinois and urban Illinois, we need to figure out how we could find common ground.
7: LaShawn Ford is a state legislator from Chicago. He's been described as the only Democrat willing to discuss separation. Ford opposes the idea. To him, leaving an economic engine like Chicago would be like cutting off your nose to spite your face. But he thinks the dialogue is worth having.
11: It's not really North and South that's at war, it's the have and have nots.
7: Ford says the issues facing working people, food deserts, healthcare, are the same across Illinois. But is this a policy debate? A rural, mostly white group complaining about the big city? To what extent is this actually about race?
12: I don't think that it's overwhelming the issue, but I do think that people are aggravated about Black people. What you see televised, the crime in Chicago, that becomes a punching bag, and people start saying, see, all of our tax dollars are being wasted in Chicago.
7: Everyone I spoke to in the state split movement denies any racial animus. Ford sees it more as an exercise in empathy.
12: Me being a Black man, even though this country's been good to me, it still could be frustrating being in a minority. And that's the way they feel. They feel like they're Black and a minority.
7: Can the state come back together? An Illinois historian has compared it to a set of conjoined twins. How long can a state so divided remain standing? I asked Kenneth Owen.
9: That is the sort of thing that can lead to rebellion and civil war. Most of the time that a rebellion breaks out, it's because there's a spark that lit the fire. The question is, how many sparks are there around?
7: The odds of leaving the state through legislation appear astronomical. And yet, county by county, Lorette Newland persists.
8: I tell you, I'm a farm girl. You plant anyway. You don't know what storms are going to come. You plant the seed anyway.
7: The referendum will be on the ballot this November in six counties and counting. For NPR News, I'm Connor Town O'Neill in Illinois.
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5: Russia launched multiple waves of airstrikes on Sunday and Monday across Ukraine. At least 11 people were killed. Cultural and religious landmarks were also damaged, including a cathedral within a UNESCO World Heritage Monastery complex. The attacks have drawn condemnation and renewed calls for greater international pressure over the destruction of cultural heritage. Hanna Polomarenko reports from Kyiv.
13: Kyiv residents are used to being awakened by Russian missiles and drones, but the barrage over the past 24 hours struck more than the city itself. On early Monday morning, a drone hit the roof of the Dormition Cathedral at the Kyiv-Pechersk Lavra Monastery, one of Ukraine's most important religious and cultural landmarks, and a UNESCO heritage site. Maxim Ostapenko, director general of the Kyiv-Pechersk Lavra National Reserve, filmed the cathedral engulfed in flames in the immediate aftermath of the strike. The Kyiv-Pechersk Lavra is nearly 1,000 years old. This is a cradle of Ukrainian science, medicine and the arts, Ostapenko explains, and a center from which Christianity spread across much of Eurasia, all the way to the Pacific. Inside the cathedral, it's dark and smells of incense mixed with burnt wood. Water used by firefighters to extinguish the blaze runs down the walls adorned with frescoes and gilding that are hundreds of years old. But the most extensive damage is visible when you climb up to the dome of the cathedral itself. The state emergency service is dismantling the burnt wooden structures of the dome. The strike also caused significant damage to the exterior of the Dormition Cathedral. Bishop Avram, the vicar of the Dormition Cathedral, says this deliberate attack contradicts Christian principles and undermines the values Russia claims to uphold. Russia denied deliberately hitting the monastery complex, saying it was damaged by U.S.-made Patriot air defense systems. Ostapenko says that the Kyiv-Pechersk Lavra and the Dormition Cathedral have endured destruction before. This is our phoenix, he says, which has always risen from the ashes. Hanna Polomarenko, NPR News, Kyiv.

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2: The U.S. and Iran reached a deal to reopen the Strait of Hormuz.
3: Peace and prosperity is good for everybody. That's true for Israel. It's true for Saudi Arabia and UAE and Qatar. That's the kind of deal that we're striking.
2: But what are the terms of the agreement, and what is the future of Iran's nuclear program? On the next morning edition from NPR News.
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7: And I'm Elsa Chang. 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
6: Not banned in classrooms or other specific settings, but banned across the board.
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7: More about the government's big announcement after this newscast.
9: Live from NPR News in Culver City, California, I'm Duane Brown. A tentative agreement today between the U.S. and Iran to reopen the vital Strait of Hormuz could still take months to reduce the backlog of ships trapped in the Persian Gulf. That situation has led to soaring energy costs across the world. What Iranians have agreed to may be different than what President Trump signed off on today. Here's Vice President J.D. Vance speaking to reporters.
10: First of all, I don't trust anybody. I think that fundamentally the way the president has set up this deal is that the benefits of the bargain only accrue again if Iran actually complies. We're not talking about rewarding words. We're talking about changing the way that we deal with Iran.
9: Both sides have agreed to extend a fragile 60-day ceasefire while reopening the strait to commercial traffic. But questions over whether Israel will support the terms of the deal remain. A signing ceremony is still set for Friday in Switzerland. Parts of Texas are experiencing dangerous flooding after heavy rain drenched the state overnight. The storm threat could continue for days, as Lucio Vasquez reports from the Texas newsroom.
11: Nonstop heavy rain has flooded roads and stranded vehicles across much of central Texas. Authorities say they've already conducted several water rescues. National Weather Service meteorologist Cody Lindsay says the storm is expected to shift toward southeast Texas later this week.
12: We're going to be looking at repeated rounds of heavy rainfall potentially impacting southeast Texas, including the Houston metro area, as we go through the middle of the week, with some potential for heavy rainfall and flash flooding.
11: Lindsay says tropical moisture from Mexico is feeding into the storm system, raising the risk of severe weather not only in Texas, but across much of the southern U.S. This includes part of Oklahoma, Arkansas, and Louisiana. For NPR News, I'm Lucio Vasquez in Houston.
9: Stocks finished higher on Wall Street today. This is NPR News. A media giant is making major moves to reach more people on streaming. The Fox Corporation buying Roku in a multi-billion dollar deal today. NPR's Kristen Wright says that move reflects a real shift in how some audiences get their news and information.
13: Fox's CEO calls it a defining moment for the company. It proposes to buy Roku in a cash and stock deal valued at around $22 billion. The acquisition would bring together Fox's news, sports, and entertainment content with a major streaming platform with a vast audience. Fox would have access to Roku's 100 million households globally and the chance for more advertising dollars in the race to gain streaming audiences. It's a shift from Fox's reliance on traditional cable TV. Fox says its streaming service Tubi will operate separately alongside the Roku channel. The deal could close in the first half of next year. It still needs shareholder and regulatory approvals. Kristen Wright, NPR News.
9: In Butler, Missouri, investigators say some of the skydivers killed in yesterday's plane crash were experienced jumpers. 12 people, including the pilot, were killed when the plane crashed shortly after taking off from the Missouri airfield. Authorities say those who died were part of a community of skydivers. Federal investigators are on the scene trying to determine what led to the devastating crash in Butler. About 65 miles south of Kansas City. 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
14: Missouri lawmakers are debating about whether the state should reinvest in nuclear energy to meet growing demand. 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
1: 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I'm Elsa Chang in Culver City, California.
2: And I'm Scott Detrow in Washington. The announcement of a deal intended to end the war with Iran has sent stock markets up and brought oil prices down. NPR's Camila Domonoske covers energy and is here to walk us through the economic implications of all this. Hey, Camila.
3: Hello.
2: What does this mean for the energy markets?
3: I mean, this is exactly what the oil industry has been waiting for since the start of this conflict, really. And oil prices dropped promptly as soon as the news came out. The key element here is that President Trump says this deal, after it's signed Friday, will reopen the Strait of Hormuz. But the actual terms of the deal itself are not public. Jim Burkhard watches oil markets for S&P Global Energy, and he has a lot of questions.
4: What are the terms under which it's going to reopen? Is it going to be as it was last February, or is it going to be something different? And we don't know yet.
3: So, you know, how quickly will it reopen? Will Iran still be regulating traffic? Will there be tolls? All of these things will affect how much ship traffic actually gets through that waterway.
2: Assuming this agreement holds up and is signed and put into place, would that mean that we can all stop thinking about oil prices?
3: That would be lovely, wouldn't it? There are so many other things that we could talk about on air, Scott. But no is my answer. And let me start by just acknowledging that oil prices have dropped dramatically on news of an imminent deal so many times over the last few months. Every time there was a tweet or a headline about it, and a deal never happened before. This time, we have both sides saying a deal is happening, so that is different. Prices have dropped to their lowest point since early March. So the global benchmark for crude is at around $83 a barrel now. That's down from wartime highs, where there was a lot of time spent above 100 bucks a barrel, still higher than pre-war, when it was in the 60s. And it's going to take time for the global oil system to recover to something like normal, whether you look at production or transportation of crude. We're talking months into maybe next year before things recover from this profound shock.
2: Okay, given all of that, then any sense of what everything you just laid out will mean for the price of gasoline?
3: Yeah, assuming this holds, they'll get cheaper. So prices peaked at a national average per gallon of about $4.50. They have already dropped from those highs for several weeks, largely on anticipation of a deal like this. So the national average is now around $4. I will note, obviously, prices vary based on where you are. But they are dropping across the country and at current oil prices, likely to drop more. But again, just like with oil prices, this comes with the caveat that we are still looking at prices elevated if you compare them to pre-war.
2: We all experienced very deeply just how much the price of oil affects the price of everything else. Any sense what this deal can mean for the broader economy given that?
3: Yeah, it's a relief globally to countries that were suffering from the supply shocks. It relieves inflationary pressure. High fuel drives up the price of everything. And it's not just oil. Other things pass through the strait. So no deal signed yet. If it's signed, it's still precarious. But overall, it's a positive move for the global economy.
2: NPR's Camila Domonoske, thanks so much.
3: Thank you.
1: The month of June is unfortunately prime time for ticks, and the ticks started biting a few weeks earlier this year. That's according to data from the Centers for Disease Control and Prevention. Here's Allison Hinckley of the CDC.
5: We are seeing about the third highest rate that we've seen in the past 10 years. Right now, overall, in the Midwest, it's the highest rate we've seen in the past 10 years. So it's an important time to watch out for tick bites.
1: Yeesh. Hinckley says that almost all Lyme disease cases come from the Northeast, Mid-Atlantic, and Upper Midwest. And some of those places are dealing with another tick threat, alpha-gal syndrome. That's an allergic reaction to red meat triggered by a tick bite. NPR's Ping Wong has this story.
6: In 2020, pandemic times, Virginia Barbetti moved her family to Martha's Vineyard. It's an idyllic beach island off the coast of Massachusetts, a summer retreat for presidents from Ulysses S. Grant to Barack Obama. In the evenings, at dinner time, deer roamed their yard.
7: That was really exciting for us when we first moved here. It felt like, okay, we're connecting with nature and the outdoors, and it felt really special.
6: Fast forward a few years, Barbetti's feelings have changed.
7: Knowing that there are thousands of ticks potentially on a deer as they're walking through your yard and they're dropping and moving them across the landscape, it really starts to shift perspective.
6: Barbetti's island haven is plagued with ticks. For decades, it was deer ticks, parasites that can transmit bacteria that causes Lyme disease. Then, in 2011, the Lone Star tick moved up from the southeast, probably on the backs of migrating birds. Leah Hamner is an epidemiologist at the Martha's Vineyard Tick Program at the local Board of Health. She says it caused a new wave of panic.
8: Lone Star tick bites actually are itchier and more unpleasant. And there's also the very, very terrifying piece that they do when they're babies. They stick together.
6: Hamner calls it a tick bomb.
8: And they get on you all at once. They're very, very small. But to have hundreds of tiny ticks on you is terrifying.
6: Then there's the alpha-gal syndrome. Lone Star ticks have a sugar in their saliva that can cause life-threatening allergies to certain foods.
8: Red meat is the common denominator, mammalian meat. Less people are also reactive to dairy products, which of course come from mammals as well.
6: Some also develop allergies to gelatin capsules used in medicines and certain soaps and shampoos. Hamner says local chefs are offering alpha-gal friendly food options, piecing together new menus from the internet.
8: And they don't want to be armed with Google. I literally had a restaurant ask me, is there something better? Because I feel like this is not good enough for me just to be Googling to protect my patrons from having an allergic reaction.
6: Right now, there isn't. The science is still playing catch up. A few years after Lone Star ticks arrived on Martha's Vineyard Island, they came ashore to the mainland, probably also on birds. Escher Cattle is an entomologist and tick educator for Barnstable County, which covers Cape Cod. He keeps his tick collection at his office in South Yarmouth.
9: I've actually got a copper plating kit at home, and I might turn a couple of the bigger dog ticks into a pair of earrings.
6: The walls are covered in posters of beetles and butterflies. He pulls out glass vials with ticks preserved in alcohol. Some are from a nearby farm.
9: And then you can see there's a nymphal tick down here somewhere. It's extra tiny.
10: Oh my gosh, that's super small.
9: The size of a poppy seed, man.
10: Yeah.
9: I would say deer ticks are about the size of a sesame seed.
6: For someone who goes looking for ticks, Cattle has a good track record.
9: So I've only gotten bit by ticks once in my time here so far.
6: His main tip is to treat outdoor clothing with an insecticide called permethrin.
9: At least your shoes, socks, and pants.
6: And to wear EPA-approved insect repellent on exposed skin. Also, do a full body tick check when you come in.
9: Get really familiar with like your different raised moles and everything so that you can really tell if a tick has attached to you.
6: Getting ticks off quickly lowers your chances of getting disease. But public health leaders say the onus can't just be on individuals. They're hoping a Lyme disease vaccine in development from Pfizer and new federal investments in prevention, diagnostics, and treatment will eventually reduce the growing threat of ticks. Ping Huang, NPR News, Cape Cod, Massachusetts.

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1: This is Oklahoma News from KOSU. I'm Grayson Wheeler. The Iowa Tribe of Oklahoma's Gray Snow Eagle House has rehabbed hundreds of raptors over the last 20 years. KOSU's Sarah Lisi reports the tribal nation's efforts are providing an indigenous lens to wildlife conservation.
2: Social bald eagles nosedive across the large enclosure at the Gray Snow Eagle House, while others perched up high watch. Nearby facility director Megan Judkins looks into the private pens of golden eagles, hawks, and a vulture. While rattling off their names and stories, she stops by a bald eagle who's still maturing.
3: So this is Cody. He's our young bald eagle in training, so they don't get their full white head and tail until they're five.
2: Judkins, a Choctaw Nation citizen, says the birds here are from across the country and have been injured in some way. Lead toxicity, electrocutions, car collisions. These raptors can't be released into the wild, but others are on track to being reintroduced.
3: So we're not able to display our rehab birds because we don't want them getting used to people.
2: The Gray Snow Eagle House is owned and operated by the Iowa Tribe of Oklahoma and was the first of its kind in the state. It houses a modest gift shop, an auditorium, bird enclosures, and an ICU room. The Eagle Aviary brings family fun and an educational attraction to North Central Oklahoma. But Iowa Councilmember Abraham Lincoln, no relation to the former president, says the work holds a deeper meaning.
4: The bald eagle is on everything from dollar bills and coins to T-shirts to flags. Now, when you talk about in indigenous ways, especially the Iowa people, it's all relatively the same. For us, it's our connection to God.
2: Though revered, eagles nearly reached extinction about 40 years ago. The prevalent use of DDT, a pesticide used to ward off disease-ridden mosquitoes, caused the species to plummet. The decline in eagle health also caused a problem across Indian country, the scarcity of eagle feathers.
4: When you're given an eagle feather, it's the highest honor. As for individuals, you know, they may use them in different things. I don't use feathers for regalia reasons. I use mine for cedar ceremonies.
2: Eventually, the bald eagle gained federal protection. Conservationists reintroduced the bird, starting in Oklahoma, and populations bounced back. Federal law still bans killing and capturing eagles. But citizens of federally recognized tribal nations can legally get feathers and other parts of the bird through the National Eagle Repository. Wait times range from a couple of months to 6 years. The Gray Snow Eagle House has a religious use permit to collect and share feathers with other tribal citizens. In fact, it's a part of a current effort called Operation Feather Give.
3: And so we're working to give 25 bald eagle feathers to every tribe in Oklahoma as a way to promote connectivity.
2: It's a big commitment. Raptors only shed their feathers once a year.
3: And so with that, we've had over 20 tribes come out to our facility now and be able to see what we're doing.
2: Along with tribal leaders, busloads of students also visit the aviary. In total, the Eagle House sees about 1,500 visitors every year. Engaging the public through smaller awareness efforts and larger opportunities with politicians is part of the ongoing conservation work. Lincoln has seen the benefits.
4: We've done enough conservation awareness to educate that local farmer who shot an eagle the last 10 years. You know, maybe it's the hunter that came through that switched to non-lead ammunition to hunt deer or hunt pigs.
2: It's not a moneymaker, but that's not the point. Judkin says tribally led education and research are crucial to eagle conservation.
3: The number of eagles that we've brought in for rehabilitation purposes has increased over 50% in the last 5 years. Again, those populations of bald eagles in Oklahoma is going up, so we anticipate that our numbers are also going to go up with that.
2: While these numbers rise, the Gray Snow Eagle House is working to care for the relatives who have given so much to them. In Perkins, I'm Sarah Lisi.
1: This story was co-reported with KOSU's Anna Pope. A new online database gives Oklahomans a closer look at eviction trends in the state's largest county. KOSU's Sierra Pfeiffer reports, the data shows a relatively small number of properties account for a large share of eviction filings.
5: More than 40% of Oklahoma County's eviction filings come from the same 100 properties. The data is now available through a public platform created by Mental Health Association Oklahoma and Princeton University's Eviction Lab. Amy Cauldron with Mental Health Association says the tool also helps show how quickly families can be pushed into housing instability.
6: For a family that's facing an uncertain financial setback, if there was, you know, an unexpected medical need, job loss, you know, any type of unexpected financial setback, they can then be pushed into what is a crisis very, very quickly.
5: The county's eviction filing rate is about 12%. More than double the rate in cities including New York, Philadelphia, and Austin, Texas. Advocates say making eviction data easier to access could help inform policy reform. In Oklahoma City, I'm Sierra Pfeiffer.
0: It's All Things Considered from NPR News. I'm Scott Detrow.
7: And I'm Elsa Chang. The UK is the latest country to impose a social media ban for all children under 16. British Prime Minister Keir Starmer said that the ban will also restrict gaming services and live streaming. The British government says the online restrictions will be among the most far-reaching in the world. NPR's Fatima Al-Kassab reports from London.
8: Giving children their childhoods back. That's how British Prime Minister Keir Starmer described his sweeping social media ban for under-16s. In a televised statement from 10 Downing Street, he called it a big moment for our country.
9: Because today I can announce that the government will ban access to social media for all children under the age of 16.
8: Starmer said he hadn't taken the decision lightly, but that it was the right choice because, he said, social media makes children unhappy and unsafe.
9: I am not prepared to compromise on the safety and happiness of our children. And that is why this ban must happen. And that is why this ban will happen.
8: The government says the ban will include platforms like Snapchat, TikTok, YouTube and Instagram, although not messaging platforms like WhatsApp. Britain's technology minister, Liz Kendall, outlined the plans in Parliament, where she explained how the UK's ban will go further than other countries.
10: Because it can open the door to vile child abuse, we will ban live streaming for under 16s across all platforms. And we will ban communication with strangers, including in gaming, to stop paedophiles meeting and grooming children.
8: She said Britain's ban is modelled on Australia's, which last year became the first country to ban under-16s from having social media accounts. A growing number of countries around the world, including Brazil, Turkey and Indonesia, are restricting social media use for children. And there had been increasing pressure on the British government to follow suit. A recent government survey showed that 9 in 10 parents in the UK support a ban. But not everyone is happy about it. Some young people worry about what such a blanket ban will mean for their lives, like 15-year-old Lila, who phoned into BBC Radio and gave just her first name.
11: Social media is really a massive, massive part of young people's lives. It's a sense of community. It gives support for mental health. It's a place to communicate. And to just take that away would be horrible, horrible.
8: Tech platforms like YouTube and Meta, which owns Instagram and Facebook, have said the ban will only drive children to less safe services. There are questions about how effective it will be too. Professor Amy Auburn from Cambridge University, who advised the UK government on the ban, says this reflects the government's limited ability to rein in social media companies.
12: What it shows is that we currently don't trust that we can make social media safe in the short term, that we rather keep a whole certain age group that we see as the most vulnerable off it completely. And I think that's a sad state of affairs.
8: Auburn also sat on the committee which tracked the effects of the ban in Australia. She says 6 months after the ban took effect there, many young people can still access their accounts. But, she says, these restrictions are an important first step and part of a larger cultural change. Fatima Al-Kassab, NPR News, London.
0: Katia and Marielle Lebec are pianists and sisters from France. In the late 1960s, fresh out of music school, they decided not to go their separate ways, but to stick together as a piano duo. The Lebeck sisters' career now spans more than 50 years. They're celebrating with a new triple album. And our reviewer, NPR's Tom Heisinger, says the wide-ranging music in the set reflects the Lebeck's restless spirit.
13: The album is called 55. It contains 55 tracks, a toast to the sisters' 55 years of recording. But this is not just a slap-together retrospective. Almost half of the recordings here are brand new. They're sprinkled among gems from the Lebeck's substantial back catalog, like Gershwin. With the new tracks they recorded for the set, the Lebecks are out to make a point. Many of them are written by women composers, too often neglected, admittedly even by the sisters themselves. Like African-American Margaret Bonds, whose Troubled Water revitalizes a traditional spiritual.

That's Katya and Mariel, each at their own piano, a true full-throated two-piano duet. And that's how the French sisters got their start. They were both teenagers at the Paris Conservatoire when legendary composer Olivier Messiaen heard them practicing one of his pieces, Visions of the Amen. He asked them to record it. The 1969 track included in this album is the sisters' very first recording. What Messiaen heard in the Lebecs playing back then became their calling card. Extraordinary precision, finishing each other's musical sentences, plus warmth of tone and a palpable fearlessness. Check out this two-piano arrangement of Stravinsky's Rite of Spring. It sounds like a feral beast is bursting through the boxes of wood and wire. The sisters also play four-handed repertoire. That's two people sitting at one piano. It's a more intimate affair with music to match, like that of the forgotten French composer Marie Jaël. This little waltz is a beguiling mix of dark shadows and French charm.

The three-disc set is a far-reaching treasure trove, with music that ranges from an Ethiopian nun to jazz great Bill Evans and the sisters' beloved Philip Glass.

0: For more than a half century, Katya and Marielle Lebeck have, well, four-handedly redefined what music made for a pair of pianists can sound like. And this new 55-track album proves it.
1: The album is 55 by the Lebeck Sisters. 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
8: 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We've got a preliminary deal to end the war in Iran, a Fed meeting, some economic data dumps. 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
8: In New York, I'm Kristen Schwab in for Kai Rizdahl. It's Monday, June 15th, and it's great to be here with you. I know the big news of the day is that we might be nearing the end of the war in the Middle East. The United States and Iran have signed a framework agreement. Details of the deal haven't been released. And listen, when it's all really, truly over, we'll pick apart the economic effects. But for now, let's focus on what in this economy is certain. The Federal Reserve's Open Market Committee meets this Wednesday, and it's Kevin Warsh's big debut as the new chair. He's gotten a lot of pressure from President Trump to cut interest rates and make borrowing cheaper. But markets don't expect the Fed to touch rates for now, because Warsh enters the Fed at a tricky time. Even if the war does officially come to a close soon, the effects are still churning in the background, including its toll on inflation, now above 4%. Marketplace's Henry Epp looks at how the Fed might navigate this moment.
9: Here's why this current bout of inflation is tricky for the Fed. It's driven by a spike in energy prices caused by the Iran war, and energy and food prices tend to be too volatile to inform the Fed's decisions, says Andrew Clinton, head of Clinton Investment Management.
10: That's why historically they've looked through headline inflation, that is, that include food and energy, to the core inflationary numbers.
9: Core inflation last month was a lot closer to the Fed's target of 2%. Fed officials might be tempted to think this spike in inflation is temporary, except that's what they did a couple years ago, and it didn't work out. Peter Conte Brown is a professor of financial regulation at the Wharton School.
11: the Fed's error in 2021 was precisely this, was to assume that the supply shocks were temporary, transitory in the word of the day, and they were caught flat-footed.
9: They don't want to make that mistake again. So the bond market has started to indicate that it thinks the Fed will probably have to deal with inflation, says Derek Tang, an economist at the research firm MPA Macro.
12: They do expect more of a chance the Fed might have to raise its policy interest rate sooner rather than later. And that's making some of these bond yields rise.
9: But the guy in the White House keeps pushing for the Fed to go in the opposite direction.
12: President Trump does have a history of saying he wants lower interest rates.
9: And a recent history of threatening the Fed. The Justice Department opened criminal investigations into former Chair Jay Powell and Fed Governor Lisa Cook, who Trump also tried to fire. So what's the new chair, Kevin Warsh, to do? One option, says Peter Conte Brown, is to say less.
11: The more opaque the Fed is relative to its future policy position, the harder it is to be pinned down by politicians who want to beat up on it.
9: But there's a challenge in that for Warsh. He's just one of 12 members on the Open Market Committee, and they might not all want to stay quiet. I'm Henry Epp for Marketplace.
13: Wall Street today, the promise of a deal and a drop in oil prices makes for a lot of optimism. We'll have the details when we do the numbers.

0: Electricity prices are one of the many things contributing to inflation. And even as energy prices have been rising, so has demand. Now some customers and lawmakers are advocating for a reinvestment in nuclear energy as a long-term carbon-free source of power. But that set off a debate on who pays for the cost of building new nuclear plants. From KBIA in Columbia, Missouri, Jana Rose Schleiss reports.
1: State Senator Mike Moon would like to see more nuclear power plants in Missouri.
2: Now, do I want nuclear? Absolutely. Is it expensive? You betcha it is.
1: However, his colleagues Bill Irwin, Mike Steinmeier, and Joe Nicola strongly disagree on who should pay the cost for building more power plants and when.
3: If you pay up front, it's always cheaper. If you pay later, it's always more.
4: While some people are afraid of high utility rates, I'm afraid of sitting around in the dark.
5: I don't agree with using my constituents with ratepayers as a bank for a free interest loan.
1: This year, Missouri politicians have debated what's called construction work in progress, more commonly referred to by its acronym, QIP. QIP allows utility companies to charge customers for new power plants as they're being built. Some lawmakers believe the policy can jumpstart energy investment and save residents money on utility bills. But as power plants go, nuclear facilities take longer to build, cost more, and often run over budget. John Kaufman, an attorney for the Consumers Council of Missouri, says nuclear power plants are a dicey investment.
6: It seems kind of the worst of all possible worlds. We're paying for power plants that are no longer serving us, and they're asking us to start paying for power plants that are coming in the future. It's just, we get it coming and going, right?
1: Rob Dixon is a lobbyist for utility provider Ameren. He says if customers help pay for nuclear power plants as they are built, energy companies don't have to take on as much debt.
7: It's going to keep costs lower because you're not paying higher interest over time. And that means utility customers pay less.
1: Now, while the country again

0: China have passed varying degrees of the power plant financing policy in recent years. Energy economist Michael Cicuta says it's difficult to suss out whether having a policy like QIP has a measurable impact on the amount of power a state has, whether the policy spurred investment or not. But he says there is certainly anecdotal evidence.
1: Without QIP, utilities have less incentive to invest, especially for very expensive projects, and therefore we don't get them built.
0: Unless states and utility companies can agree on a way to pay for pricing nuclear power plants, increasing electricity demand will have to be met with other sources. In Columbia, Missouri, I'm Jana Rochleiss for Marketplace.

0: Every once in a while, Instagram and Facebook force me to look back at some memory that happened a decade or so ago. And wow, was the internet a different place. We wore wedge sneakers. We loved Grumpy Cat. Remember planking? Maybe the best trends to come out of that time, though, were the ones tied to charitable giving. I'm talking about the Ice Bucket Challenge and other campaigns that made getting involved easy and fun. But the vibes today are a little different, which is why this story caught my eye. The headline, How Generosity Became Cringe. Sarah Hershender is a fellow at Vox's Future Perfect. Sarah, thanks for joining us.
1: Of course. Thanks for having me.
0: So take us back to the early 2010s when social media felt maybe a bit more innocent. What did charity movements look like online back then?
1: Yeah, I think we had this really kind of seminal moment where for the first time, more Americans were like on social media, on platforms like Facebook for the very first time than off of it. And I think a lot of people felt like there was possibility in that. So we saw the Facebook being a really important tool used in movements like Occupy Wall Street. And when it came to charity, we sort of saw the same thing. And one of the most prominent was the Ice Bucket Challenge. So if folks remember back in 2014, there was this challenge where to raise money for ALS, people would pour buckets of ice water on their head and tag a few friends to do it. It really took off and millions of people ended up participating. But it's something that we saw just kind of broadly on the internet at the time because it was sort of an earnest place. People were really kind of bragging about their charity to one another.
0: Yeah, the Ice Bucket Challenge almost became a cool thing to be tagged in. I mean, it was regular people, it was celebrities. What were some other things you saw trend at that time?
1: There were other very sort of short-lived, massive trends like the Ice Bucket Challenge. We also saw Movember, if people remember, those kind of silly little mustaches that people would draw back in like 2012, 2013. That was also a charity trend to raise awareness for men's health every November. And then we also saw some more enduring movements pop up around that time. One was Giving Tuesday, which began as a hashtag and sort of like as a counterweight to Black Friday. And that was a movement to get people to donate. This all happened in like a 4-year time period where society just seemed to be kind of optimistic online in a way that feels a little bit distant now.
0: Yeah, things have changed so much. I mean, hashtags aren't even in the conversation anymore.
1: Yeah.
0: Okay, so let's fast forward because the headline of your story is How Generosity Became Cringe. When do you think it became cringe and what was the turning point that you saw?
1: Yeah, that's a good question. I think something really important happened in 2014, and that was the killing of Michael Brown and sort of the Black Lives Matter movement. Mm. There were people who in their feed or on their Twitter timelines were seeing like a lot of Black Lives Matter movement stuff, and there were other people who were just seeing the Ice Bucket Challenge. We started to see social media platforms like Facebook really prioritize algorithms over those sort of person-to-person connections. Fast forward to the pandemic, and by then people are feeling a lot more cynical. One of the sort of, I think, good examples of that is if you remember Gal Gadot made that Imagine video as sort of like a way to soothe society, and people hated it. And something I think about, and I think a big reason that they hated it was because it felt cringe.

0: felt tone deaf. And I think that applies to a lot of the sort of performative earnestness that we used to see earlier in the internet.
1: How has the cringe part of this impacted how much organizations have been able to raise?
0: Yeah, I mean, we're seeing a real impact. Most people, or most young people, do prefer to give online these days. And the fact that they're just not seeing that kind of friends tagging friends and bragging about giving to charity is having a real impact on how Americans give. And over the past decade or so, we've seen fewer and fewer everyday Americans giving to charity. What I've heard from charity leaders is that it's just harder to get your cause in front of people these days. I spoke to the leader of Charity Water, for example. It's like an international aid organization focusing on getting clean water around the world. It was like a huge celebrity darling in the early 2010s. Justin Bieber was doing these fundraisers for his birthday on Facebook. And he straight up told me, like, we do not raise money like we used to. Our sort of influencer culture just doesn't prioritize charity in the same way that the internet used to.
1: Is there a world, do you think, where we want virality back when it comes to charity? And is that even possible?
0: I think there's a world where we want earnestness back. When I talk to people in the charity world about what they want to see, more often than not, they tell me that they look offline for it. So they're thinking about ways they can engage people directly in their communities. That's where people still seem to feel earnestness and that sort of responsibility to one another that really, you know, undergirds philanthropy and generosity.
1: That might not be such a bad thing, actually. Sarah Hershender is a fellow covering philanthropy at Vox. Sarah, thanks for sharing your reporting.
0: Of course. Thank you so much for having me.

0: We're only a handful of days into the World Cup, and the event is already breaking records. During their first match, the U.S. men's national team had more viewers tune in than ever before. And of the nearly 25 million people who watched, some 9 million were watching in Spanish. As Marketplace's Elizabeth Troval reports, the sporting event is massively important for advertisers that want to reach Latino consumers, whose purchasing power grows increasingly relevant.
1: Despite being a proud Colombia football fan, Julian Vaquero says his immigrant dad still cheered on the U.S. men's team against Paraguay during their first game.
2: He felt embraced by the U.S. in such a way that there's no other choice but to be supportive of the team.
1: Vaquero with Big Oak Tree Media says, of course, they watched the game in Espanol.
2: The Spanish broadcasting, when you listen to it, it's contagious. It's contagious, the energy that you feel when you hear them.
1: The World Cup is the place for brands to connect with Hispanics, says Isabella Sanchez with the ad firm Zubi.
3: Marketers can really tap into what makes Hispanics tick, which is their language, their sports, their home team.
1: And it's an important market. U.S. Latino GDP has grown to $4.4 trillion, according to the most recent data from the Latino Donor Collaborative. Ana Valdez is CEO.
4: They grow as consumers, they grow in capacity, they grow in number, they grow in workforce.
1: To engage that market, Rodrigo Vallejo with Road to Media says authenticity is key.
5: I think that it's got to be more insightful from people that understand more the sport, understand more the culture, understand how the passion that that the Hispanic audience has for the sport and for the World Cup.
1: Though Franco Caballero with marketing firm Dieste says there's also a broader community advertisers can tap into beyond that core Spanish-speaking World Cup audience.
6: That's when you start to bring in all these other cohorts, some of them who are so obvious and often ignored, which could be spouses, cohabitants, and immediately adjacent neighbors and community members.
1: He says it's good business to think inclusively. Anyone can appreciate a good goal. I'm Elizabeth Troval for Marketplace.

0: coming up.
1: I hate social media, but it's a necessary evil.
0: You can't run a business without being online. But first, let's do the numbers. The Dow Jones Industrial Average rose 468 points, 0.9%, to finish at 51,671. The NASDAQ added 795 points, 0.3%, to close at 26,683. And the S&P 500 gained 122 points, 1.2%, to end at 7,554. Oil futures were down. Brent crude flowed down 4.1%, and West Texas Intermediate lost 4%. That was bad news for oil stocks, but good news for travel companies. Airbnb rang up 5%. American Airlines Group ascended 3.2%. Bonds rose. The yield on the 10-year T-note fell to 4.47%. 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
0: This is Marketplace. I'm Kristen Schwab. The cultural campaign against plastic has focused on different products over the years. First, single-use water bottles and shopping bags, then kitchen items like Tupperware. Now the conversation is all about what's in your closet. Social media is filled with influencers rallying against synthetic fabrics like polyester and pushing natural materials like cotton. Sounds like a no-brainer, but it turns out that making the best decision about what you wear is more complicated than it seems. Mia Sato is a reporter at The Verge, where she wrote about Americans' renewed obsession with cotton. Mia, welcome back to the program.
6: Yeah, always happy to join.
0: So I have to admit that I am one of those people that has been paying more attention to fabric content these days. But I didn't realize there's actually a government push behind some of this. Tell me about the Great American Cotton Plan.
6: Yes, the Great American Cotton Plan was announced by the Department of Agriculture and HHS earlier this month, so it's still relatively new, but it is kind of building on existing marketing, especially, that has already existed. So one element of the plan is subsidies for American cotton farmers, but another part that maybe will be more public-facing is the federal government will promote the National Cotton Council's Plant Not Plastic marketing campaign. And it basically, you know, tries to encourage consumers to buy products made with American cotton over, let's say, polyester.
0: And you talk about in your story about how some of this comes from cotton farmers actually having a tough time here in the U.S. Tell me more about that.
6: Yes. So, you know, cotton farmers are under pressures, especially price pressures. And some of it, as I wrote in the piece, comes actually from, at least in part, from federal policy. So the tariff war, the trade war that the Donald Trump administration has been waging has raised prices for cotton farmers. Equipment costs more. Fertilizer costs more. So it's partially to sort of prop up this industry that has been hit hard. And also the other side that we can get into more is that the Make America Healthy Again, the MAHA movement, is kind of also taking on cotton as part of its one prong of its strategy or ideology.
0: Yeah, what about the health side of this? Is it better for your body?
6: That's something that has come up a lot in marketing language, especially, and sort of influencer types. And the science is complicated. We know that there are microplastics in the human body. What effect that has on the human body is less defined. And it's also, there's a lot of disagreement among scientists about how to measure this. So the science, I think, is still evolving, but the branding has really taken on this sort of anti-microplastic, low, quote unquote, low toxicity marketing language.
0: I mean, even cotton itself isn't always so innocent, right? It's treated as a product in the field, maybe treated after a garment is finished.
6: Yes, absolutely. And this is sort of the response to the Great American Cotton Plan that I was most interested by was actually some MAHA influencers said that the plan was like greenwashing, basically. First of all, it's a very water-intensive crop. If it's not organic, it's being fertilized with chemical fertilizers and pesticides and things like that. And cotton can be treated with chemicals that make it more wrinkle-resistant or stain-resistant, for example. And so then there's a question of like, okay, are these chemicals good for me? So it just ends up becoming this sort of like circular, sort of a maze of consumers trying to find the quote-unquote best or healthiest option. And I think people will quickly find that it's really not so simple.
0: Well, how do you make choices then when you walk into a store? Did your reporting change how you shop or how you look at your closet?
6: It's something that I've thought about for many years. I love shopping. This is like a very fun hobby for me. But yeah, it's really not easy. I think my tactic has really been buy as little as humanly possible. And when I can, and when I have the money to do so, support, you know, small organizations or companies that are transparent about where their products and where their materials come from.
0: Mia Sato is a reporter at The Verge. Mia, thanks for coming on the show.
6: Anytime. Thank you so much.

0: There are some big economic bullet points to watch this week. We already talked about the Fed meeting happening Wednesday. Also out that day, retail sales for May. We'll be watching those numbers to get the 50,000-foot view of how consumers are doing. But while we wait, let's get the 5-foot view. Philip Rollins runs the record and comic shop Offbeat in Jackson, Mississippi. He gave us this update.
1: Business is surprisingly good. This has probably been one of the better years that we've been having so far. Yes, I'm surprised. I drive a Ford Escape and it takes $50 to fill it up, which, you know, I'm in Jackson, Mississippi. So that's a lot when I was paying like $30. So I'm like, dang, that's going to hurt. But I have had customers like, you know, scale back on, like, we have pool lists. So they'll get like these comics a week. So I've had people scale back due to, you know, budgeting for other things. I hate social media, but it's a necessary evil. It's the best thing for advertising. I always ask like somebody I don't recognize, or I'm very absent-minded, and I'll be like, oh, how'd you hear about the store? And they'll be like, oh, I saw it on TikTok. And I'm like, well, I need to be on TikTok more. And the things that get the most hits is when my big face is on there. So I had to put my big face out there and talk and do 20 takes until I like one, and then edit it and put it out there. You're not going to catch me doing like a dance or anything, but, you know, highlighting the things that we got here, showing also that Jackson isn't just, you know, this perception of what the world thinks it is. It's like, no, we have cool stuff here.
0: Philip Rollins doing the socials for his store Offbeat in Jackson, Mississippi.

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1: This final note on the way out today, saw this in Reuters. Reopening the Strait of Hormuz is not going to be like flipping a light switch. Maritime security experts say it could take weeks to make sure the waterway is safe from mines. Meanwhile, stateside, U.S. oil reserves have hit a 43-year low. Amir Babawi, Caitlin Esch, John Gordon, Noya Carr, Steve Mullis, and Stephanie Seek are the Marketplace editing staff. Kelly Silvera is the news director. And I'm Kristen Schwab. We'll see you back here tomorrow.

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6: It's very possible that the Iranians think this is all they need to get through 2.5 more years of the Trump administration, and that they'll worry about the next steps, which will be lengthy and difficult to execute, when they see who's the next president.
7: I'm Rachel Abrams. 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
8: Live from NPR News in Culver City, California, I'm Duane Brown. Iranian-backed Hezbollah is welcoming a tentative agreement between Iran and the U.S., which also calls for a ceasefire between Israel and Lebanon, NPR's Jane Arraf reports.
9: Hezbollah said it viewed the agreement as a prelude to the complete withdrawal of Israeli forces and the return of displaced residents to their homes, particularly in border villages. But it also cautioned displaced Lebanese to wait before trying to return home in case Israel continued to launch attacks. Israel's defense minister said Monday that despite the agreement, Israel will not withdraw forces from southern Lebanon. More than 1.2 million people have been displaced by fighting in Lebanon, many of them unable to find shelter. In some parts of southern Lebanon, residents began going back after the ceasefire was announced. Jane Arraf, NPR News, Beirut.
8: California Governor Gavin Newsom says he and his wife have been added to what he calls President Trump's hit list, saying the Department of Justice has expanded an investigation it started last year, sending federal agents to question friends and former employees of the governor, as well as his wife and her tax returns. The California Democrat says after Trump called for his arrest last year, he ordered the department to investigate. Newsom says federal officials are demanding records and abusing the grand jury process.
10: Donald Trump isn't just coming after me because of my mean tweets. He's coming after me because I'm considering running for president, because he hates that I've consistently called him out over and over again for his lies and deceit.
8: This is just the latest known investigation by the Justice Department of a high-profile Trump critic. Governor Newsom says the administration is using law enforcement as a political weapon. 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
11: Rock band The Black Keys are playing the Zoo Amphitheater in Oklahoma City on Tuesday, July 21st. And KOSU is giving away tickets to see them there live. 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That's The Black Keys at the Zoo Amphitheater on Tuesday, July 21st.
5: This is Oklahoma News from KOSU. Results for the June 1st Osage Minerals Council election were overturned last week. KOSU's Thomas Pablo reports two candidates previously announced as winners will not move forward.
12: Osage Nation citizens elect the council according to vote share. The top eight candidates move forward to the assembly. On June 1st, the tribe announced eight winners, including Margot Gray and incumbent Myron Red Eagle. But a recount on Thursday revealed they did not receive enough of the share to move on to the council. And instead, Aaron Bates Logridge and Angela Tonita will take their places. True Ballot, a Maryland-based election services company, worked on the election. Its owner told Osage Nation leaders that the company takes full responsibility for the errors. Candidates elected to the council will be sworn in next month at the Osage Casino and Hotel in Tulsa. In Oklahoma City, I'm Thomas Pablo.
5: A roadway is being renamed to reflect Choctaw Nation's continued investment in the city of Durant. KOSU's Sarah Lisi reports, this comes after the Tribal Nation purchased the former Big Lots Distribution Center, once rumored to be a potential Immigration and Customs Enforcement detention facility.
0: Choctaw Way is replacing Big Lots Boulevard, according to City of Durant and the Choctaw Nation of Oklahoma officials. Their announcement follows a flurry of actions taken by both the tribe and city earlier this year to prevent ICE from turning the former Big Lots Distribution Center in the area into a detention center. Now, the Choctaw Nation owns the building and adjacent land, and city and tribal officials say the new signage will reflect their investment. The roadway's new name pays tribute to the nation and their presence in southeast Oklahoma, as Choctaw means Choctaw people. Choctaw leaders are still assessing plans for the facility, and no date for the signage installation has been publicly shared. In Oklahoma City, I'm Sarah Lisi.
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15: From The New York Times, I'm Rachel Abrams, and this is The Daily. After days of promising that a ceasefire was near, President Trump late Sunday announced that he had reached a deal with Iran. Today, David Sanger, who spoke to the president, explains what is and is not included in the agreement and how much closer it gets both sides to ending the war for good. It's Monday, June 15th. David Sanger, thank you so much for joining us.
16: Rachel, great to be with you.
15: It is 8 p.m. in New York. It's after 1 a.m. in London where you are right now. So thank you for making the time. Tell us what you know about this very late-breaking deal with Iran.
16: Well, Rachel, as you know, this deal has been brewing for a long time. And it's been subject to a lot of up-and-down negotiations between Iran and the United States, even as the war went from active combat to a ceasefire to that flare-up that we saw just in the past week when the U.S. resumed bombing of Iran for several days. And we thought for a while that that might kill any hope of having what they've just agreed to on Sunday night, which is a preliminary memorandum of understanding. That's really all they've done here, an agreement to reopen the strait, to end the blockade of Iran, and to begin a serious conversation about the nuclear program. And in the end, the United States and the Iranians all determined it was in their interest to do that, to end the fighting and get back to the talking.
15: And David, you actually spoke with the president. Tell us about that conversation.
16: I did, Rachel. It was a little bit of an unexpected call. I'm here in London, as you said, and around 4:30 in Washington, about 9:30 here, the president called to talk about the deal that he'd put together and to celebrate it, to argue that it was much better than what President Obama had negotiated in 2015, a negotiation that I followed closely at the time.
15: And a deal that the president ripped up in his first term, we should remind listeners.
16: Ripped up in his first term, criticized harshly, and has criticized again, even on Sunday, because he's very sensitive about the argument that some Democrats have made and many nuclear experts have made, that he hasn't gotten as much yet from the Iranians as President Obama did. And of course, President Obama did not resort to war. So the call was mostly to make the argument that he'd gotten something big here, something that had remade the Middle East, and something that will make the entire region and Israel safe from an Iranian bomb in the future.
7: I should note, David, that one of the reasons this call, at least the surprising to me a little bit, was that it was not that long ago that you were on Air Force One and the president said that your reporting on the war was treasonous.
16: Well, Rachel, what can I tell you? It's a hazard of White House reporting. He reacted badly to a series of news analyses that made the point that he had not yet accomplished his political objectives, you know, including ending the Iranian nuclear program. And he still hasn't. Mm-hmm. But I think he wanted to try to make the case, because I think he cares about what the Times reports, that he was on the road to something that he believes will be better than the Obama deal. It'll be a while before we know whether that's the case.
7: I think another takeaway from the fact that he called you, despite how angry he was with you quite recently, is that this deal really matters to him. We have talked on the show about how much the president has been looking for an off-ramp to this war. And I just sort of wonder, given all of that, if you could tell us a little bit about what his mood was like. Did he seem, I don't know, victorious at all?
16: He sounded celebratory, and he clearly thinks that he has found his off-ramp. Now, let's remember, Rachel, that when he went into this war, the Strait of Hormuz was open, and it was running toll-free. One of the things he wanted to tell me was that he believes under this agreement, Iran will never impose tolls again. Now, of course, the agreement itself, we believe, we haven't seen the text of it, only refers to suspending tolls for the next 60 days. He also told me that he was convinced that Iran would comply and reach the next stage agreement on the nuclear accord and talked about specific provisions. But we have to remember, he hasn't negotiated any of those positions yet with the Iranians. And he said that if Iran didn't complete that deal, he would either resume military action or begin to have the United States patrol the Gulf in return for 20% of all the revenues, presumably mostly oil revenues, that are received in the region. Well, that's a very different use of American power in the Middle East. It's also very Trumpian, right? So he was trying to make the case that the United States was not only recovering, not only had the blockade worked and the bombing worked, but that he was on the way to remaking the region.
7: Right. To your point, the threat of demanding 20% of a country or a region's revenue seems like a very difficult thing to calculate, let alone enforce. But just to summarize, the points that he did say to you seem to be things that we've heard for a while. He is reopening the Strait of Hormuz. There will be no tolls. There will be a 60-day ceasefire, this lifting of the blockade on Iranian ports. Have we heard from the Iranians in all of this? Like, what is the status of actually signing on the dotted line for all of the parties involved?
16: As of the moment when we're speaking, neither party has talked about actually signing this agreement, although we're told that there will be, if there hasn't already, been an electronic signing, think a DocuSign for an international agreement, and then on Friday in Switzerland, a more formal signing that presumably will include Vice President J.D. Vance. And that would probably be the beginning of the negotiations for the next phase. Mm-hmm. But what was unusual about the president's call is that as he described and walked me through the nuclear agreements that he believed they were going to reach, many of which we've already written about in the past few days, he was basically describing agreements that he wanted to make sound as if they had already been reached. But when pressed, acknowledged that this is all subject to this later and, in my view, much more important document, which would be much more like what the Obama administration negotiated 11 years ago, specifics about whether or not Iran can enrich uranium, whether it has to give up its stockpile of nuclear fuel and so forth.
7: Okay, David, so a lot of unknowns as you're explaining to us. Was there anything else that struck you about the call or the deal or anything else?
16: Well, one of the things that I thought was surprising about the conversation was that the president went out of his way to praise two authoritarian leaders who we didn't think had a whole lot to do with this final deal, Vladimir Putin of Russia and Xi Jinping of China. And he praised them for essentially not getting involved. He was mildly critical of the Europeans for offering to help only after the fighting ended. And he was deeply critical of Prime Minister Benjamin Netanyahu of Israel, who went to extraordinary lengths to try to keep this agreement from coming together.

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0: This is The Daily. I'm Rachel Abrams. Back to my conversation with David Sanger about the ceasefire deal with Iran and how much closer it gets to ending the war for good. David, we have talked a lot on the show about how even though the United States and Israel started this war together, their interests have pretty quickly diverged. We've seen that play out in the negotiations in recent days. We've seen that play out during the course of the war. Can you tell us a little bit more specifically about how Prime Minister Netanyahu has been a stumbling block to this deal that we saw announced on Sunday?
1: Well, Rachel, when the history of this war is written, the dynamic between the United States and Israel is going to be one of the most fascinating chapters. You'll remember that it was Prime Minister Netanyahu who made the case that if the U.S. and Israel attacked Iran together, the country was so fragile that the government would probably collapse in about 3 days, and that it would be taken over by forces that Israel and the United States would be able to control. And it was at that time that the president said to some of my Times colleagues in other conversations, this is going to be like Venezuela. And the only peace deal that he would be interested in, he said toward the beginning of the war, was an unconditional surrender by Iran. But as the war got more and more complicated, and as the president needed a way out of a conflict in which there was going to be no quick victory and certainly no unconditional surrender, he and Netanyahu began to separate. And they separated in large part over Netanyahu's insistence that he continue the attacks on Hezbollah in Lebanon, because the Iranians began to make the case that the only ceasefire that they would sign would be a whole regional one that would also call off Israel's ability to attack Hezbollah. Now, if you ask American officials around the president, that didn't mean that Israel couldn't defend itself if attacked by Hezbollah. But the splits you've seen in the past few weeks have all been over Netanyahu's insistence that he was going to finish the job and crush Hezbollah in Lebanon.
0: Right. Israel does not want to be forced into an agreement that prohibits them from attacking what they see as an existential threat.
1: That's absolutely right. And so they did not want to agree to any kind of accord that would put limits on their own military activity or even their ability to strike Iran at some point in the future. This agreement is supposed to be a regional agreement and includes a commitment that the U.S. would not re-attack Iran and presumably that its allies would not as well. So this turned into some screaming fights between Netanyahu and Trump, details of which began to leak out. And the conversations didn't get any easier. And the president told me he had really hard conversations with Netanyahu in the past 48 hours after Israel attacked Beirut and other parts of Lebanon.
0: David, did President Trump tell you what argument he is using to push Netanyahu to fall in line?
1: Well, first, he told me that Netanyahu was a very difficult guy, even while making the case that the president's a longtime supporter of Israel. But the president cast himself as the one who had Israel's long-term interests in mind more than Netanyahu did. He said to me, to be honest with you, he should be very thankful for us for doing this, because if Iran had a nuclear weapon, Israel wouldn't be around for 2 hours.
0: Did the president tell you why he thinks that this time will be different? Like, why Netanyahu will listen to him and not continue attacks against Iran and its proxies?
1: He didn't. And the Israelis have made it pretty clear that they're not going to be bound to an agreement to which they weren't a party. They weren't involved in the negotiations. And yet the Iranians are making the case that this agreement applies not only to the United States, but to all of its allies. But at the end of the day, Israel's ultimate guarantor of security is the United States, and its ultimate supplier of arms is the United States. And while the president has never threatened either one of those, you can imagine that amidst what we are told are cursing matches between these two pretty strong-willed leaders is the underlying threat that if Israel doesn't go along, the United States' commitment may in some ways weaken. And we know that the president in recent weeks has basically made the case to Netanyahu that he's lost a generation of Americans whose views of Israel are nowhere near what they were in President Trump's generation.
0: That is really interesting. And I feel like I should pause here because I want to remind people that this is, at the end of the day, not a formal peace deal, right? Everything we're talking about is a memorandum of understanding. So it's essentially an agreement to engage in further talks. And I wonder, David, you are a White House correspondent, you are a national security expert. So given all of what you have reported so far on this war, how durable do you think this agreement actually is?
1: You know, I think this is as durable as each side ultimately decides to make it. The fact of the matter is that a memorandum of understanding doesn't have any particular enforceable capability. This isn't a peace deal, as you said. It's not a nuclear deal. It's more like a table of contents, as one of the president's aides put it to me, for what needs to be negotiated next. Now, it does have a couple of more specific limitations. For example, it says in the memorandum of understanding that Iran is going to have to rid itself of its nuclear stockpile and begin to blend that down to a form that can't be used in nuclear weapons. But it's a long way from that general statement to saying who's going to dig this out from under the rubble in Iran, who's going to go melt it down, and who's going to have possession of the nuclear material later on. So it's not really an enforceable document. And it's very possible that the Iranians think this is all they need to get through 2.5 more years of the Trump administration, and that they'll worry about the next steps, which will be lengthy and difficult to execute when they see who's the next president.
0: David, you have made the points to us before on this show that the demands from the White House about what they want in order to reach a ceasefire have shifted, or what their goals are for this war have shifted, such that what we might actually see if this war ended is simply a return to the status quo before it began. Now that you've spoken to the president and given what you know about what might be included in this deal, I just want to ask you, has your assessment shifted?
1: It hasn't shifted much, Rachel. In the course of more than 4 months of war, we certainly have seen the United States succeed at destroying a good deal of Iran's missile capability. Not all of it, but a good deal. It has indeed sunk the Iranian Navy. There wasn't much of one, but it's gone. It has certainly wiped out what was left of the Iranian Air Force. But this agreement largely gets us back to where we were before the war started, which is to say, with the Strait of Hormuz open, assuming it happens as the president describes and expects, without a blockade of Iranian ports, and with a negotiation over the nuclear program resuming in Switzerland. Now, it does raise one interesting question, though, Rachel. While the president said to me that he wants to make sure the nuclear material that's in Iran gets dug up from beneath the rubble of the facilities that were attacked a year ago by the U.S. Air Force, he didn't sound like he was in a huge rush. And he thought that the United States could keep an eye on it, that from satellites and from other means, we can make sure the Iranians don't use it to produce a weapon. But if we don't have an urgent reason to get it out, it does raise the question, why did this war happen to begin with? Because the overarching justification for the war at the time was that Iran was just weeks or months away from being able to build a weapon. In other words, did we need to have these 3 months of violence and incredible disruption? Or was there another way to get to where we find ourselves today?
0: David Sanger, thank you so much.
1: Thanks, Rachel. Great to be with you.
0: David Sanger is a White House and national security correspondent for The New York Times.

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2: This is Oklahoma weather from KOSU. I'm Grayson Wheeler. Lows tonight of 61 in Stillwater, 62 in Tulsa, and 64 in Oklahoma City. Highs tomorrow of 89 in OKC and Stillwater, and 86 in Tulsa. Chances of thunderstorms across our listening area Tuesday afternoon, and a small but non-zero possibility of severe weather in the northeast corner of the state. That's the weather, but for local news and news from NPR, visit KOSU.org.
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